set of stuff here. I was trying to reach Matt Jackson. I'll put the apologize.

Oh, that's right. Once again, you're in tune. 99.3 WBTV. 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Run back the recent plays for you. This one has been Sapien, High Noon, Gato del Oro, Rockers Hi-Fi Remix. It's a nice one. You don't find this out a lot. Oh yeah, I got a sweet dub plate coming up. Before that, we heard Sparks from a Wheel, a vocal from Ray and Christian, Echo, the remixes. Early on, we heard Shelter by Shelter. Body and Soul, William Oyabor, a remix by Scientist. Excellent dub there from Scientist. First record starting us off, Silently Bad Minded, Stereo MC's dub, instrumental. Pressure drop. Keep it locked in. I got all kinds of dubs on the come up. 99.3 low power FM community radio. 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

0: Putting all these sounds together, aren't you afraid that you're going to get white noise? And I said, I'm sure it'll be noise, but I doubt whether it'll be white.
1: Voltage control lets electronic composers produce many new and interesting musical events. Unobtainable at classical studios. In fact, with suitable control devices, virtually any sound can be produced.
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0: That's right, we're back again. Coming right up, 9 p.m. This is 99.3 WBTV LP Low Power FM Community Radio for Burlington, Vermont. 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I'm in the Media Factory, chopping it up for you. Brought some of my favorite records along. Exploring some deep cuts. Let's see what we have in here.
1: Mission Control gave the spacecraft permission to go for the extravehicular activity. That is, for the walk on the moon.
0: Yeah, we definitely had some good stuff in here. It's Tomorrow Already from the Irresistible Force, one of the absolute masters, Ambient Anarchy, 1990s, had David Holmes, Ocean 12 soundtrack. We had a Tipsy remixed by We, aka DJ Olive, L Loop, 111. 1997 Asphodel Records. Had that 18th Street Lounge dub played in there from Thievery Corporation. Oh yeah. That was also just like the Irresistible Force LP from the collection of Tim Hazlett. Big shout out to the boys at Wantless Records. They hooked me up with a lot of the record collection. The hero in our New England community, Tim Hazlett. He's described by his friends as a multifaceted and righteous force of nature. Journalist, DJ scholar, vinyl obsessive, and social activist were some of the monikers one might use to describe him frequently on the same day or in the same conversation. So, these records are in tribute to Tim Hazlett. Let the vision live on. That's the power of our music and vinyl and samples. Every time we play it, we honor and bring back those who have passed on ideas and feelings from other times. Thanks for joining me here. Show's called Direct Drive. I'm your world boss, DJ host, Fresh Press. Keep it locked in for another hour. Chopping it up live on vinyl. 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Spread the word, tell a friend. Keep your eyes, your ears,

Attention, please. Attention, all passengers for the Boeing 727 of Cruzeiro from Rio de Janeiro to São Paulo, Porto Alegre, and Buenos Aires.

It's really a simple thing. 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Everyone is seeking. There is mortality. There's frustration and limitation. This is not true. This is not the truth. This is an appearance to consciousness. This is a dream. It's an appearance in consciousness. The truth is consciousness itself.

once again. Getting really into it. I'm enjoying this. Right now we're listening to Big Popper, Beyond My Memes. We just heard from Styles of Beyond, Galaxo Welcome. Heard some Mr. Chop off of Light Worlds 2008, Now Again Records, Rasputin Stash 1972, United Future Organization. Little piece called United Future Airlines, Double Vase Dub from 1994, DJ Vadim, USSR Reconstruction, Exploring the Inside World with Dr. L. Keep it locked in. We got some more abstract, eclectic beats locked in. Media Factory 99.3 WBTV LP.

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Sun's coming back. 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

0: this is really something different, I think, to what we've heard up to now.
1: Yeah.
0: Too many people like it. It's a sellout.
1: Yes.
0: And it doesn't concern him as such.
1: It doesn't, no. I think that's good.
0: I mean, you dig this good.
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0: but I still don't see, but it's moving around.
1: Well, greetings and salutations. Welcome on in. That time is upon us yet again, another installment of Music Gumbo, permeating the listening device of your choice. My name is Andy Goldfinger. I will be your music consigliere today, and as always, broadcasting live from the Flying Eye Studios, high atop the 15th floor of the Farva Building in beautiful downtown Veneta. And lots of good stuff for you today. We'll get to a new one from Flea, Mariachi El Bronx, Band of Heathens, Oregon Fairchild, and then from the pantry, we got the likes of Dion, Erica Badu, The Go-Go's, Randall Bramblett, Joss Stone, Carl Verheyen, and then we'll do birthdays as well. Let's try this new one from Flea. He's going into jazz.

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We all know what it is. 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Live for peace, live for love. 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

Everyone just wants to be loved. 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Shine your light, shine it true.

That's Joss Stone here on Music Gumbo. Cut the Line from Water for Your Soul, the first stanza. In the books, Rodrigo y Gabriela, Seeking Unreality from their album In Between Thoughts, A New World. Man, if they come to your town, you must go and see them. I highly encourage you to do so. Little Boingo before that with Only a Lad and a new one from Flea. It's called A Plea here on Music Gumbo. Welcome to it. The Beatles had the number one album in the land 60 years ago. It was their seventh chart-topping album, and the album would be Rubber Soul.

Yeah, Susie and the Banshees here on Music Gumbo. Arabian Nights for you. Gin and the Slow Kill before that with Pay Attention from Cast the Die. John Mellencamp, that's one of my favorite songs of his, Summer of Love from his self-titled John Mellencamp album. And the Beatles with the word from Rubber Soul, number one 60 years ago. All right, what do you say we do? Oh, wait. No, I got it. I got it right here. We're going to do this.

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0: 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Oh, je ne comprends pas.

0: Those days, folks. Tragic Magic from Shootout at the Factory. Fantasy Factory, that's Traffic here on Music Gumbo. Flight of the Conchords, Fou du Fa Fa from their self-titled album. Joan Armour Trading in front of that, doing Mama Mercy. And Poco started things off with You Better Think Twice from the self-titled Poco album. My name is Andy Goldfinger, your human curator of music at the wheel, taking control.
1: Well, that's it. You can stick a fork in me for this installment of Music Gumbo. I am done. My name is Andy Goldfinger. It has been my distinct pleasure to serve you here on Music Gumbo today. 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Until we gather again next time, get out there and be a good human.

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1: Trillions of cigarette butts are thrown into the environment yearly. Contrary to what many believe, cigarette butts are not harmless. They contain hundreds of chemicals that include formaldehyde, arsenic, lead, copper, chromium, and cadmium. They also contain a variety of polyaromatic hydrocarbons. 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

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Now, this my dream, not a typo. Had to turn this to a light show. Feeling like I'm walking on a tightrope. Real talk, no hype though. 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

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But I want you out of my head and back in my bed. 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

street, high in the city, high in the city. I got my mace and you got your knife. You gotta protect your own life, high in the city, high in the city.

Watch out for that guy on your right. I seen him on the news last Saturday night. He was high in the city. High in the city. Hey, look, they're setting fire to that Jeep. There's not much you can keep.

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belly of a bar on a back street. There's a couple of people I'd tell you about if I weren't in the habit of just thinking out loud. Small bar, back street, mostly residential, nothing to worry about, nothing much to do. A blue neon sign in the window says Berkeley.

Sparky Joe. Not looking for action, not thinking big thoughts, not thinking at all in his round head. Just taking a rest. Then the door opens and she pauses on the sill and straightens the collar of her coat like she's adjusting.

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And he says, well, I know a place like that. It's 216 Center Street, apartment D12. It's up to you. And he stood up and she said, I'm talking about faith. I'm talking about

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0: stop, start, guilt. 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And you should listen to the silence. Listen to your silence. 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
1: 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And Ric Flair day in and day out, every day of his life, just keeps winning and winning and winning. And you know why, Bob Caudle? Because I've got the most positive attitude, I've got the most ability, I've got the greatest physical attributes, and I just happen to be the best.

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1: When the sky is

1, 2, 1, 2, 3, 4. John was living in Ocean Beach, California, with his girlfriend Julie, when he decided one day, hey, Jewel, let's move up north to Northern California, where the air is

Johnny boy, can you rotate the tires on a 72 Subaru? He said, no. Well, then can you change the oil in a 76 Pinto? He said, no. Well, can you rebuild a Holley four-barrel carburetor on a 69 Camaro with a big old Hirschshift rod? He said, no. Well, do you have a girlfriend with long red curly hair, creamy milk white thighs, big full lips, biceps like Henry Rollins? And can she scream like a hyena in the summer? And he said, yes.

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He learned how to change the oil in all the Pintos. And he learned how to rebuild that Holley four-barrel carburetor on the 69 Camaro. And much, much more than that, he learned how to make love with his girlfriend Julie like a real man ought. And Dick gave him his service stripes, and he said, there's a little old lady and her car's broken down up near the Byantine Winery. You got

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1: 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Come on in."
0: So he started up the blowtorch. And all the peach juice ran down his veins. And he poured it into the Tupperware that Julie used to sell in Ocean Beach.

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And he said, stick out your tongue. 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Sprinkled a little peyote on her tongue just for good measure. 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

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Look at Julie." And the mommy deer said, "Oh, I better eat it first, because it could be poisonous, and my heart is much stronger than yours, child." But really, the mommy deer was just a glutton and wanted all the food. And the mommy deer stuck her little mommy snout into Julie's palm, and it licked it. Mm. 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And it said, "Oh, go ahead, eat some." 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

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He said, wow, he could be in trouble. I better bring along a chainsaw, a blowtorch, and an ice pick just to see if he needs help. Then he said, whoa, that looks like the Afghan sweater that Julie's grandmother knitted us last summer in Ocean Beach. What's Julie doing here? And he hiked through the forest, and he saw the love of his life on a dirty brown piece of Berber carpet. Dick's dentures on the ground shattering, his toupee being carried off by the squirrels and cockroaches. And he saw red, and he started up a blowtorch. And he welded their bodies together, took an ice pick out of a secret manila envelope, stabbed them 57 times, started up a chainsaw, cut off Dick's ankle, put his foot right in his mouth and says, looks like you put your foot in your mouth one last time, Dickie boy. Then he looked at the dead deer at the feet, and he picked him up, and he gave the mommy deer mouth-to-mouth resuscitation. And to no avail, mommy deer was dead. And he gave the baby deer mouth-to-mouth resuscitation. And the baby deer came back to life.

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Here is classical music from Beethoven to Bernstein, two of the greatest musicians of all time. We play the big hits by such composers as Chopin, Tchaikovsky, Brahms, Ravel, Shostakovich, and many others. I am your host, Roger Berger, from Ames, Iowa, and here we go.

Today, you will hear works by Robert Schumann, master of the highly romantic mid-19th century era. Three pieces, Rhenish Symphony, then his Opus 52, and finally, some piano music. In English, it is called Scenes from Childhood. Here is the first movement, and the second movement.

First two movements of Robert Schumann's Rhenish, or Symphony No. 3. There are five movements in all, and I will now play the last three without interruption.

The Rhenish Symphony, Robert Schumann's Symphony No. 3. Our next selection by Robert Schumann is his Opus 52, and it has the rather odd title, Overture, Scherzo, and Finale. This piece is about 18 minutes long.

Robert Schumann's Opus 52, titled Overture Scherzo and Finale. Our remaining Schumann music is from a delightful series of short piano pieces that Robert composed for his beloved fiancée before they were married. That would be Clara Wieck, later famous pianist Clara Schumann. And just a few years later, Clara became his widow. Clara Schumann was much, much more famous during their lifetimes than Robert, and it sometimes caused anguish for him. The name of the piano collection is Scenes from Childhood, and they were written expressly to appeal to children and to their caregivers.

You heard Scenes from Childhood by Robert Schumann. I am your host, Roger Berger, for classical music from Beethoven to Bernstein. Thanks to co-producer and sound editor Josh Oren for his excellent support of this program. 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

0: 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And this is Catherine, your host of Present Time. Present Time explores public affairs, culture, and the importance of sharing our individual and collective stories. This episode of Present Time is being dubbed From Soft Serve to Creamies, A Texan Moves to Vermont. I am delighted to host in the studio Amy Taylor, a recent transplant from the state of Texas to Vermont. Welcome to the studio, Amy.
1: Thank you so much, Catherine. Thank you for having me.
0: I'm so happy that you're here, and I really look forward to this conversation with you.
1: I do too.
0: I would like to start by giving you the opportunity to introduce yourself. What do you want listeners to know about you, Amy?
1: If I can give a short thumbnail sketch, I was born in the Texas Panhandle to a family that really sounds cliche. My great-grandfather was in cattle ranching, my grandfather was in oil, my father was in farming, and so, you know, it sounds like your typical Texan, kind of was. At age 14, I went away to boarding school in Dallas. I came to the East Coast for college. I got an advanced degree in England and lived in France for 2 years. Moved to Mexico. Have a business degree from a school in Glendale, Arizona. And then taught school, ESL, French and Spanish, in Houston, Texas for 28 years. Took care of my mother for 11 years, her things for 1 year, and then I finally got the opportunity to move to where I had dreamed about, Burlington, Vermont.
0: Well, that's quite the story and quite the journey, and I'm hearing that you're trilingual?
1: I was. Depends on the day. I studied French for many, many years.
0: Yes.
1: And Spanish I acquired through living in Mexico,
0: mm-hmm.
1: and actually teaching it in Houston. They were so desperate for Spanish-speaking teachers that they didn't look at the fact that I had never taken a class in Spanish.
0: Oh, my goodness.
1: They gave me a written exam and an oral exam. I passed both of them. And they gave me the key to the classroom and said, you know, buena suerte.
0: Oh, that's amazing. That's a great story. That's actually a really great story, Amy. So you Vermont was on your radar screen, is what I'm hearing.
1: Right. When I was a child, I didn't know the difference between Vermont and New Hampshire. It was up there somewhere. But then in 1973, my brother applied to Middlebury and was accepted, came up here, and then I started hearing about Vermont. He graduated in 1977. I came to his graduation, and I ended up attending Middlebury Summer School for French. And then I took a look around, and I realized that this is a truly beautiful state, and, you know, it got on my radar at that point.
0: Absolutely, absolutely. I am curious because I've only flown through Texas. I've actually never spent any significant time on the ground other than, you know, in an airplane terminal. But I really appreciated when you talked about your family. I appreciated how you talked about the different industries mm-hmm. that your family was connected to, and from where you sit now, which is a different place geographically, politically,
1: yes.
0: From where you sit now, is there something you can hold up that you actually appreciate about having been raised in Texas?
1: Well, I gave a lot of thought to this question, actually. And one thing that is different in a good way and a bad way is that I, as a small child, everything was competitive. Everything. You know, I had two older brothers, and we competed within our family, but not just in the family, in school, and beyond, everywhere is competition. You have winners, you have losers. You know, the world is a dog-eat-dog world, and may the best man win, and the winner takes all.
0: Wow.
1: But that is carried on through Friday Night Lights, through the SEC and the Big 12, through professional sports.
0: SEC.
1: Southeast Conference.
0: Aha, yeah, you're talking sports.
1: Yes, okay. I am. Texas is sports, yes.
0: And Friday Night Lights is football.
1: Is high school football.
0: Did your brothers play football?
1: They did not, but, and they both live in Texas now, but they were not too stereotypic.
0: Yes.
1: Of Texas.
0: Yes.
1: They didn't play football. I played football, but they didn't.
0: I love it. I love it, Amy. Are there aspects of Texas culture that you've carried with you here to New England?
1: Well, it's hard to get rid of the competition. So it's like, for example, at the UU, I'm part of Sunday morning breakfast. Well, I would like to see our breakfast be the best breakfast and the best meal on the lineup. And, you know, the same thing, yesterday we served lunch at Cott's, and it's like, you know, want our lunch to be the best lunch. And, you know, it's just, I kind of carry that over to obnoxiousness.
0: I just know you're I know you're a good fundraiser when you were raising funds for a walkathon and to support the
1: Cots.
0: Exactly.
1: That's what.
0: But for folks who aren't familiar, can you explain what Sunday morning breakfast is and who it serves?
1: Yes. Sunday morning breakfast is the meal that's offered through the Unitarian First UU here in Burlington to our unhoused neighbors, and it's from 8 o'clock to 9 o'clock every Sunday morning. We get there at 7 o'clock and put it together for an hour, and you know, it's a really excellent breakfast. It's a first class breakfast.
0: And how many people, what's the range of numbers of people who come to eat breakfast?
1: In the winter, it's usually about 55, and in the summer it gets up to 105 or even more.
0: Wow.
1: And so when people come out, we get a lot more.
0: And when you do this work, do you think that are folks different here from, does the picture look different here of people who are needing assistance from what you've observed in Texas?
1: Yes and no. In Amarillo, where I last lived, the city does its best to make the homeless invisible. They put them in a side of town which the more affluent can't see, and they might move them around. And the response is different. I was thinking about this the other day as some of the homeless congregate around the UU. There was a minister in Texas who came out with bear spray and sprayed the homeless, you know, to make them go away. There was, like, no compassion there whatsoever.
0: Mm-hmm.
1: And you wouldn't find that here. I mean, that would never, mm-hmm. ever happen.
0: Mm-hmm.
1: There's a less humanitarian response, mm-hmm. to the homeless.
0: Mm-hmm.
1: And I think that, you know, people here, the service providers are, really doing their very, very best to serve the community.
0: Mm-hmm.
1: And the community takes on the challenge, you know, earnestly,
0: mm-hmm.
1: not
0: mm-hmm.
1: just wanting to get the homeless out of their sight, but to actually end homelessness.
0: Yes.
1: And I appreciate that.
0: Yes. No, it's clearly a significant problem, and it at times it feels intractable. But I'm at the end of the day, I'm an optimist.
1: I'm an optimist also, and I'm becoming more and more involved with some of the service providers,
0: mm-hmm.
1: and finding out, you know, what they do, and appreciating all of the efforts that they make on behalf of the homeless.
0: Mm-hmm. Absolutely. I want to talk a bit about your discernment around leaving Texas. Did you, was it like you woke up one morning and you're like, ah, I've had enough yes. of the Lone Star State, or was it a process?
1: A little bit of both, but I really made the decision to leave during the pandemic. The governor of Texas, Greg Abbott, made it impossible for mayors to pass any legislation around masking and vaccines. And so the death count climbed and climbed. In the panhandle, the death count was twice what the national average was, because they didn't enforce anything, no masking, no vaccines. Even before, you know, the vaccine was available, they weren't making people mask. And so in grocery stores, in restaurants, in clubs, and, you know, people were gathering even though they knew people were dying. I knew 12 people who died, 4 in the Amarillo UU Fellowship.
0: And I'm so sorry. That's a deep loss.
1: Yes. And you know, I lived on a path to the hospital district. My parents had bought a place that was near the hospital district in Amarillo, and we just heard ambulance after ambulance after ambulance, you know, wailing down this road, this street. And I was like, this is inhumane. This is not acceptable. And, you know, to my way of thinking, it was almost mass murder. Mm-hmm. And there were very few people around me who saw it that way.
0: Oh, and how did they see it?
1: Well, they kept electing Greg Abbott. You know, I had a next door neighbor, for example, who had always voted with the right wing. And her mother had died of COVID because they wouldn't close any of the assisted living or the nursing homes. And people went in there with COVID unknowingly, but they did. Yes. And it would just
0: sweep
1: through the home.
0: Wow. So now I'm going back in my mind to some of the measures that were taken here in Vermont. And we too were under a Republican governor with Phil Scott. I'm imagining a different Republican on the continuum than Governor Abbott. And with that said, gosh, I remember going to one of our favorite coffee shops as everything was closing down, and the owner, and we wanted to support businesses, and I just remember the owner literally his hand shaking. Mm-hmm. When he was pouring the cream into my coffee. Even then, like, I couldn't put the cream in my coffee. He did it for me, I think, as a protective measure. And I think about everything closing down and then slowly things reopening, but all of a sudden we're sitting outside, which is fine. Mm-hmm. There was this strong encouragement, please, please, please buy gift cards from the businesses that you support. Please, please, please do takeout. I mean, we did so much takeout during that time period. And I remembered that it was scary. It was really scary. And, you know, watching the daily briefings on, you know, our COVID stats. Do you think, Amy, that the panhandle in Texas, were their deaths by COVID proportionately higher than
1: Twice.
0: Other parts of Texas?
1: Twice the amount.
0: What should we know about the demographics of the panhandle? Or maybe it's, demographics could be ethnicity, it could be wealth, it could be age. What should we know about the demographics that might have impacted? The politics?
1: The politics. Most definitely. And it goes back, I keep going back to the competitive nature, winner take all. Yeah. Dan Patrick, who was a lieutenant governor of Texas at the time, he's still lieutenant governor of Texas, people still voted for him. He said that old people should not mind dying for the economy of Texas.
0: Oh.
1: Yes, he
0: literally.
1: Did. And literally, quite literally. Ooh. And it was, you know, that was not a secret thing. Everybody knew he said it, and they still reelect him. You know, that doesn't bother people. And this is the, for me, this is the huge difference between Texas and Vermont, because Texas will go with the perceived winner. If you've got a large corporation that would be hurt by masking or vaccines, they go with a large corporation. They don't want their business hurt. Vermont will protect the people. And that is, you know, and at this moment, for example, AI centers are being constructed all over Texas.
0: Yes.
1: The biggest one's in Abilene, but the next biggest one to come online, which will be the biggest one, is right outside of Amarillo. It's 25 square miles, 5 miles one way, 5 miles the other, one building, and in a place that has no water.
0: So it's a massive energy and water suck, right?
1: Right. And people's electric bill and water bill have gone, people's water bill have doubled and tripled. Their electric bill is going to go way up, but if it benefits a big corporation, it's a winner-take-all mentality. It's a, if you're the little guy and you're not happy with your water electric bill, that's just tough. And so, you know, and being part of the UU there, you know, the dozen or so, no, I shouldn't say dozens, several dozen people who have a social conscience, but keep getting steamrolled in everything, it became very, very discouraging. So from the pandemic to AI to the water usage to everything, it's just discouraging.
0: I'm actually sitting here really pondering what you've said, Amy, about sort of this competitive mentality. And it's so fascinating to me because I tend not to be competitive. And in some ways, that's served me well. In other ways, it hasn't served me well. But I remember when our daughter was in high school, she went to a well-funded public Vermont high school that brought home lots of trophies for sports and other things. You know, there was Scholars Bowl. But with that said, she participated in some sports and some music and some activism. And I still remember going to her games and always being sad that somebody had to lose. And I didn't care that it was her high school.
1: You know,
0: whereas if I would, well, I think that's part of being, and you know, how my parents were immigrants, and I think that's part of how my parents raised me. And it was so interesting, though. Like, I frankly, like, if her team lost, I was sad for her team. If the other team lost, I was kind of sad for them. Whereas if I went to a concert or a theatrical performance that she was part of, I'm like, everybody wins. And then, you know, the kid that sang off key or missed the note, the others covered for them.
1: That's what I love about Vermont. That's what I love about you. It's true. Because, you know, people have asked, what is the effect of Trump on people? And Amarillo, I think you ask it, or very conservative politics. They have a history of being competitive and not caring about the loser. So if the loser is the indigenous population, you know, put them on reservations in Oklahoma and New Mexico, but get them out of here, and who cares?
0: Yes.
1: And there are any number of sundown towns.
0: Could you explain for people what that means?
1: Sundown towns mean that if you are black, if you have black skin, and you are caught in a sundown town after sundown, then there's no protecting you. You might be lynched. And Canyon, Texas, which is right outside of Amarillo, is the closest to Amarillo that was a sundown town.
0: Until,
1: well, I don't know. I mean, Jim Crow is
0: Was this informal? Was this informal, or was it formal or informal? Or did people just know?
1: People just knew.
0: People just knew.
1: Just knew. you know, we're going to cut this interview off at the end. I could go on from now until late night telling you about racism and so that there are policies that hurt minorities now isn't the least bit surprising. Texas has a history of it. And, you know, that they don't protect the immigrant community. You know, they're a part of the losing team. That they don't protect LGBTQ rights, they're a part of the losing team. And they go with what is perceived as the winner every single time.
0: That's pretty powerful what you just said. They're a part of the losing team.
1: Right. Right.
0: Wow. Is this why I didn't go to business school? No, I'm kidding.
1: Well, that's true. I mean, and
0: wow, I never thought, I don't pick my friends that way.
1: You know, you know, people, I've heard people here in Burlington say, oh, some of the small businesses are going out or, you know, let me tell you, in Amarillo, every small business has gone out because they're part of the losing team.
0: Wow.
1: You know, if my family owned a strip mall that had a grocery store as an anchor, and the manager of that grocery store went to the nearest Walmart as soon as it was built and saw that his wholesale prices were above their retail prices, and so that, you know, it was game over.
0: No opportunity to compete.
1: There was no opportunity to compete. And so, you know, that has just happened over and over again, and there's no protection. There's no protection against, and that goes with gun laws as well, because the winner's carrying a gun. You know?
0: Do they have, what's the law in Texas about packing?
1: Oh, open carry.
0: Open carry.
1: Even on university campuses.
0: So you go to the, you take a walk at, you're in the grocery store in the frozen food line.
1: It's happened.
0: And you might see somebody.
1: Yes. Absolutely has happened.
0: It's interesting how that makes me feel less safe than more safe.
1: Yes, it should. And that's true if you're white. You know, try open carrying as a black person in Texas, and it might not be the same result.
0: Wow.
1: Wouldn't be.
0: Wow. Wow. We could come back and talk about, we could talk for a long time about these issues. Now I'm gonna steer us back.
1: Okay.
0: And I'm thinking about the question of stereotypes. There are different regions of the U.S. have their own unique stereotypes. New Englanders, generally speaking, are not known for being warm and fuzzy. I remember I went to graduate school just on the edge of the Midwest, having grown up in the Boston area, and people spontaneously talking to me at bus stops slightly freaked me out because I thought, well, is this person emotionally stable or not? And I, you know, I got used to it, and I realized, oh, that's how they are here. They talk to everybody. So my question to you is, have you noticed any subtle or not so subtle differences in culture, such as how people interact or express themselves?
1: Absolutely. I would say in Texas, people are more superficial. And here, they may not be as superficially friendly, but they're deeper. And as you get to know somebody, you get to know more and more and more about them. And it's not just what's on the surface. You know, in Texas, it's just as you said, everybody will wave, everybody will say howdy, everybody will say yes ma'am, no ma'am, yes sir, no sir, you know, and hold the door for you. But it's all on the surface. They'll stab you in the back with their vote. They'll vote for somebody who will hang you, but, you know. And here, it's a little harder to get to know, but, you know, and part of the UU, which has a radical welcoming aspect to it. And so I knew before I came that my values and the values of the UU here were going to align.
0: Yes.
1: And I knew that as a member of the LGBTQ community that I would be welcome.
0: Yes.
1: And that was definitely not the case in Texas. And
0: wow.
1: Very few places are you welcome, and they let you know that.
0: Because you're not on, and you're not on the winning team.
1: Not on the winning team. That's right. God is the winning team for them.
0: Oh gosh. Yeah.
1: And that's something else I appreciate about Vermont. I looked it up, and you know, it's like there are fewer people who take part in organized religion.
0: Mm-hmm.
1: It's like, all right, mm-hmm. you know, my kind of place.
0: Well, you know, and it's so interesting how religion, which is supposed to be a good in the world, is sadly transformed by some to not be a good. But to be a harm,
1: right?
0: And when you look at the major world religions, and I'm imagining there are some minor ones there, that at the end of the day they're all telling us, how do you treat your neighbor?
1: Right. Well, I have noticed here in Vermont that it's not just the UU. In Amarillo, it was just the UU, but
0: yes.
1: Here it's not just the UU.
0: It's more broad.
1: It's broader among all the churches. I don't consider myself to be a Christian, so, but you know, I don't find anything else among the other religious communities objectionable. I find their focus is on the underserved and you know what they can do. In Texas, there are two kinds of church I found in Amarillo. There's the African American church, in which God sees everyone as equal. He's the great equalizer. And elsewhere, it's the I'm trying to think of the term of it. The prosperity gospel.
0: I wondered if you were going to say that.
1: Yeah.
0: Yes. Be a good X and you will be very wealthy.
1: That's right. It's like, if you have water under your land, God put that water there.
0: For you?
1: For you. Seriously, for you. They say that in the church. If you have an oil well, God put that there for you as well. He meant for you to be prosperous. You know, go listen to Lakewood Church. I mean, there's a reason, you know, Joel Osteen is so very popular, because he preaches the prosperity gospel fills up what used to be a basketball arena three times on Sunday morning. You know, it's a very strong belief in Texas.
0: Well, you know, it's something that's interesting for me is I've been working on a project recently, doing some writing, and the writing is of an autobiographical nature, but is very intentional about looking at experiences and people that help shape me. And I did not grow up with a lot of social capital, and I now have more social capital, and I have more wealth than I grew up with, in part because of access to education and things called Pell Grants and work study and whatnot. But as I've been looking at my writing, one of the things I'm picking up on, I've always focused on the positive people who mentored me, my teachers, my professors who helped me get to where I am, as my parents were just crazily working just to keep a roof over our heads. But through this writing, I've also recounted the names of people who were exploitative and who were unkind and who thought that they could speak down to me because I lacked social capital and I lacked money. And it's so for me, I think part of my cooperative approach has been on, really, people helped me get to where I am. And so what's my responsibility now that I've, for lack of a better word, arrived in a more in a more secure space? And it's interesting, because I had a conversation with a dear, dear friend. And I had mentioned that I met an immigrant at when my car was being worked on Shelburne Road. And it turned out he was a physician from the Democratic Republic of Congo, who desperately wants to be able to practice medicine here. And there's so many hoops. And we're just talking, and, you know, and he speaks multiple languages, and I was only talking to him in English. And I offered to help him. I was like, he said, well, you know, I know that Tennessee is looking at introducing a law, blah, blah. I'm like, I'd be happy to look into that for you, which I did. And I followed up with him. And it was so interesting because my friend was a little surprised. Like, you met the stranger. And I'm like, and I, what I did was I explained to her that as the daughter of immigrants, I get that when my parents came here, some people did exploit them. Some people were kind. And that for me and my sisters, same story. Some people exploited us. Some people were kind. And it was just really natural for me to turn around and do that. And I loaned my friend this book by Sean Tan. It's a graphic novel called The Arrival. And I loaned it to my friend and I said, I'm going to say it's about someone being a refugee. And I said, when you reach the last page of the book, you'll see why I did what I did. And in the book itself, the daughter of the refugee is lending, is extending their hand to somebody that was new. And so for me, that's, it's just part of who I am. And yeah, meet a stranger, and if I can help you within, you know, with certain limits. And the cool thing is now Vermont, the Vermont legislature, I'm still loosely in touch with this physician. The Vermont legislature, just this session, is looking at a law creating a pathway for people with foreign medical degrees to be able to acquire the certifications that they need. And it's not as arduous because we desperately need, we desperately need doctors. And a multilingual physician in a community that welcomes new Americans, guess what? That's bonus. That's absolutely bonus.
1: I reached kind of the same place that you are, I hope. But I didn't start there. I'm in a downwardly mobile family. One that each generation was a little less well off than than the first one back over here. And, you know, I thought that the whole world was relatively wealthy until a certain point. And when I started teaching in Houston, I taught in Houston for 28 years, I taught almost exclusively immigrants. And, you know, I had many students who were walking into my classroom from having crossed the border the day before. Yeah. And I taught in a school that had students from every country on planet Earth. And, you know, I became intimately connected to their stories, hundreds of stories. And I've saw them as my children, and it's why I get very, very, very upset when anything is done to harm immigrants in this country. They are our strength.
0: Absolutely, yeah, absolutely.
1: Of this country.
0: Well, I'm sitting here thinking, Amy, you're such a gift to Vermont.
1: Oh, well, thank you.
0: We're so glad you're here, and I wanted to create the space for you to think about what gifts or talents do you possess that you bring to the table here as a Vermonter?
1: Oh, wow. Well, let's see. I like to organize, and
0: as a teacher.
1: Yes, as a teacher. And I feel that I do possess some of the same qualities as Vermonters that I came by, you know, through teaching. You know, I hope that my linguistic, perhaps, talents could be of some use. You know, and just the fact that I am LGBTQ, makes me more empathic toward minorities and the necessity to make make space. Let's see. Yeah, I guess that having taught for 28 years students who were from underserved communities, gave me an understanding of what they, as children, go through.
0: For someone contemplating a move to Vermont, because we definitely, we draw domestic refugees as well as international new Americans. Is there a piece of advice that you would have for them?
1: Vermont is not an easy place to come to, actually. Not because of the people. People are extremely welcoming and are looking for diversity. But because it is so beautiful, it is a destination. Burlington is a destination for people who live in big cities who have money. And because there's not housing being, there's some housing being built, but not nearly enough. Housing is expensive. And as social unrest grows with AI, with, you know, different factors, you know, Burlington will be a destination for people from New York City, from Boston, from Philadelphia, Washington, D.C., who are coming with their money that will keep housing high. And so, you know, unlike the my students who were coming with nothing, you know, except the clothes on their back to Houston, it's a little harder to do that here.
0: Yes.
1: It's a lot harder to do that here.
0: No, that's an excellent point. It makes me think about after 9/11, there was an exodus of people to Vermont, particularly Stowe families that no longer were comfortable living in Manhattan or Brooklyn, who'd, oh, well, we go skiing in Stowe every, February vacation.
1: Vermont.
0: Let's go there. Amy, when you reflect on having made this significant move in your life, what are you most proud of?
1: Oh, I don't know about proud, but I am happy. I wake up every day and I pinch myself. And, you know, when I'm driving and I see the mountains and I see the lake, I mean, there is just the biggest smile on my face. And I have to stop and say, you did it. I mean, there has not been one moment that I have regretted. That my only regret is that I didn't get here younger, because I see young people really getting the most from what Vermont has to offer. And I think, oh, I wish I'd been here at their age.

0: moving because of Bernie Sanders. And I said that that's only part of the story. I'm moving because I will be surrounded by people who voted for Bernie Sanders and Peter Welch and Becca Ballant and Charity Clark and all the rest of them.
1: Yes.
0: So, yes, I you know, yes.
1: That's a great way to tie up the interview. Amy Taylor, so grateful that you appeared on Present
0: Time. Thank you so
1: Time.
0: Much for having me.
1: Now, this was a really fun conversation.
0: I enjoyed it. Thank you.
1: And I also want to say, if you ever want to come back and chat more about observations and lessons learned and, you know, things from Texas and how that impacts your outlook, you're more than welcome to come.
0: Thank you,
1: because
0: Catherine.
1: This is about
0: Thank
1: conversation.
0: Thank you. I appreciate it. Yes.
1: 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And this is Catherine, your host of Present Time. Today we've chatted with Amy Taylor, a recent transplant from Texas to Vermont. And our topic was From Soft Serve to Creamies, even though we didn't talk about ice cream. But then, you know, Ben & Jerry's has that covered. 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

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Well, hey friends, happy Friday to you. It's another lovely day here in Burlington, Vermont, and I hope wherever my voice finds you, that you're doing well and looking forward to another lovely weekend. I am not going to be here the next 2 weeks, and so this show is going to be replayed, I don't know, maybe twice. So I'm going to be super mindful with my words today. I didn't expect to say anything at all besides my normal ramblings of the week, but it's very, very interesting. I'm about to leave and go to Portugal, which is a place I've never been. I'm very excited to go. And at the same time, I recently wrote a very, very long blog post about cacao, sacred, holy cacao. You know, it makes our delicious chocolate. And, well, I just learned a lot more about, you know, those Portuguese colonizers. And I people do not make up what their ancestors do. If that was the case, we'd all be in a lot of trouble, I would imagine, right? Because blind people do blind things. But so I had these ambivalent feelings. That's what I was trying to express. And then it's very interesting because my work normally in the daytime is as a clinical herbalist and an herbal educator. And recently, one of my favorite foraging teachers, who must have 2 million followers on social media, came out with this attack on mullein. And this might sound like a strange rant, but please forgive. The purpose of this is for kindness, compassion, and a little bit of education for us all. This very well-intended teacher of foraging, who is really the cutest human, was talking about how, you know, mullein was super invasive and took out other pioneer species, and it had no value in the ecosystem, and people should, you know, just kind of get rid of it. And that it didn't serve, that other native plants would do better. And I'm a big native plant fan. We all, I hope, are. We want native plants to proliferate. Now, there are some very invasive plants and trees that can really do a lot of destruction in ecosystems. And those are actually few and far between. But one of them would be buckthorn, which we have a big problem with here. And things like kudzu, and if left out of control, things like, even though it's native, grape and Virginia creeper and some others, you know, that will strangle out trees, that will really collapse an ecosystem if not managed well. This is not the case for mullein, though. Verbascum thapsus, and I like to grow the Olympium as a herbalist, the Greek mullein, which is multi flower heading. Mullein takes incredible care of local pollinators. If it didn't, that would pose questions, but it is important forage for native bees and other little cute little hoverflies, and takes care of a lot of our pollinators who need forage. And it also is an incredible phytoremediator. And so you will often find mullein in very disturbed places. And beyond our human understanding, right, we anthropomorphize so much as humans, it's providing a function in its ecosystem. And sometimes that function is to stabilize soil, sometimes it's to remediate, and sometimes it is to come in after things like fire as a biennial plant. So I am the Lorax, I speak for the trees. I wanted to give a shout out to mullein today. If you heard that post, well-intended but misguided, to say the least, and dangerous, because hundreds of thousands of people saw that post. So please give love to the mullein. It may not be from the United States, but it is naturalized here for many, many hundreds of years, and it's trying to help the ecosystem. And that's beyond, it has incredible medicinal value. And I would say the same, they cut all this buckthorn across the street from my house. It's devastating to me only because I know the birds that live in those thickets, and it's part of my job to help protect and take care of them.
And I live right near the beautiful La Platte Nature Park in Shelburne, just such a special ecosystem. Well-intended again. This forced me, though, I will tell you, to have to go to a government, local government meeting, which I was very happy to say, just to talk about a plan of restoration, because even when we're well-intended, even when it's buckthorn, which buckthorn, if you look into, is not serving tremendous function in these ecosystems here in Vermont. It's still habitat, okay? It's habitat for lots of things, lots of creatures. And if we're going to, as humans, come into ecosystems and disrupt those ecosystems, we need to have a plan. We need to do it from a place of mindfulness. And again, stepping out of human agenda, however well-intentioned it is, to understand that we are part of that circle of life. We are part of this ecosystem. We are not the keepers of balance. We're part of creating that balance. And when we're at our best, I think humbly, mindfully, we can help with restoration. But my view is we still need to work on healing this whole thing, being colonizers or, ignoring indigenous plants or people. There's a lot of conversation that still needs to be had, and I love plants, and maybe you do too, and this is a way that we can start to get into these conversations in gentle, hopefully gentle ways, so that we can take care of the earth and take care of each other and all live together. So that's my rant today. Thank you for allowing me to speak. I will tell you that my style in life has always been to work like the mycelium underground, not create a lot of disruption, though I will say, frequency is disruption. But sometimes things like this, when someone has so much influence, it kind of makes me want to stand up a little more and be a little more vocal. So stay tuned. When I come back from my trip, my colleague and I are going to give a free class on invasive plant medicine. And ironically, just now moving to the music, because that's probably why you're listening. Now I understand why the very first song that I played on the Starlight Sessions here is the first song today. It's probably the second time I played it in, I think, 6 years? I don't know how long I've been doing this. 5 years now? It's called Lost in Thought by Quan Sound, and it's a beautiful, beautiful soundscape. And this mix, I'll tell y'all, it gets powerful, and I love to be the witness and get to put it together for you. The next one is Safira's featuring The Hang, a beautiful hang drum playing Hedge Monkeys. That's a long song. I'm going to play the whole thing, about 8 minutes. After that, an incredible song by Mookie. I love this song. It's called Moss. I'm in the process of trying to figure out how to make moss grow on my cement. I've heard there's a process. So we'll hear that one, Moss. I knew this mix was going to be crazy. Ephemeral mixed with Sands of Opal Hope. That is a very feral, otherworldly song, and I'm so glad it's in the mix this week. We're going to hear one called Relax Shiva. It comes from the Sacred Chants of Shiva, which I've listened to so many times. I used to give these healing treatments called Shirodhara at the Ayurvedic Institute. We listen to the Sacred Chants of Shiva. Well, somebody called Red Axes, or I don't know if maybe there are a couple people, they put together an awesome version of a sacred chant of Shiva called Relax Shiva. We'll hear from, Clang Phonics. They are awesome. Clang Phonics with Larimar featuring, Zabun Mudica remix of Clang Phonics. Clang Phonics is this German trio. I can't remember where they're from. They live in Berlin now, but they make electronic music, but they also use like kitchen instruments, and then they loop them. This is very similar to what Depeche Mode did in Berlin, is to take these industrial sounds and then put them into their Korgs or their Moogs and turn it into electronica, which people like. So amazing Clank Phonics, and then a bunch of new ones for me. This is super trance music. This is for big speakers. What does this say? Lilithes. Yeah. Heaven Arises. It's a powerhouse song. It's meant for big speakers. And then a little drum and bass to finish off with Blue Martin's remix of Never Let You Go. Two new ones for me, one called Falling Into Your Dreams. And then the last song of the hour is called Man Without a Map. Interesting song. It's new for me. And it's kind of about trying to find your path, your purpose, your dharma, and how to show up in the world.
good, this took 10 minutes. That's what I gave it. I'm going to get to the music. Thank you for tuning in to Public Radio. Thank you for listening to my rant on Verbascum Thapsus, the amazing mullein. And I really wish you a really beautiful weekend. I'll see you on the other side of my voyage. And you'll be hearing this a couple times again. So I wish you so well. And I wish you a beautiful, beautiful Friday and weekend.

Hi, friends. Just finishing up the first hour of a two-hour set here on the Starlight Sessions, which you are listening to at 99.3 FM, WBTV LP. We're in beautiful Burlington, Vermont. 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Well, oh my goodness, wasn't that the most delightful song? That was a new one for me, and maybe for you too. Let me just get to my mix of songs. Oh my gosh, yes. So that one was called Falling Into Your Dreams, which it feels apropos, by an artist called Fearbase. Oh, I hope they're not afraid, but that was just a gorgeous, atmospheric, liquid D&B done so beautifully. I loved it. So grateful to get to play that for you today. Before that, ooh, a great one. I love this one. This is a Blue Martin remix of Siba's Never Let You Go. She says, touch my soul and I'll never let you go. Choice words, choice words. I think that's a real thing, my friends. I can't pronounce, I don't know if this is an I or an L, but I think the artist is Ilthis. That was a trance one. It reminded me of Paul Van Dyke, called Heaven Arises. And trance music, it must be played on good speakers or you're missing out on, I feel, what it can do for you. Because trance music, at its best, it helps you to take flight. I have only been to one, maybe two raves way back in my life where it was trance music. And trance is a special kind of electronica. I mean, it's all special, but a special kind of electronica, because I really do think, and those of us in the world that feel like they would like to take flight, feel their wings, trance music can take you there. A lot of music can take you there, but trance is so good at taking you there. And so that was a lovely, lovely one. I would love more of that. Heaven Arises, yes. We heard from the amazing Clang Phonics, a Moon Boudica remix of their song Laminar. Clang Phonics, they're very, very uniquely talented. Great things come out of Germany in terms of electronica just since way back, and techno especially. It just never ceases. And Clang Phonics is very, I love groups like this where they take organic instruments, and in their case, it's not just organic instruments, but also like kitchen stuff, pots, pans, mixers. I've seen them, my friends have sent me like videos of them doing wild things with like everyday objects. And then they merge that with electronic music, or they loop it, or they, I'm not sure if they use modular synth, but as I was saying before, this is very similar to what some of those early groundbreaking samplers were doing, among them my favorites, Depeche Mode, where they take these sounds that are in the environment and then they recycle them or loop them. And humans seem to like that. We like the familiar in a new way, which is cool. Probably helps us rewire our neural pathways. So Clang Phonics, they're great at doing this. And that was an awesome, awesome remix. Relax, Shiva. Which is ironic because Shiva is mostly, besides the dancing version of Shiva, which is such a beautiful incarnation of this sacred Mahadeva, but often Shiva is displayed as being very relaxed and very calm and very stable. That's actually part of his archetypic energy. So we heard a remix of something from the Sacred Chants of Shiva, which is a beautiful album from Red Axes. They put it to some cool music and created Relax Shiva. And then starting off the hour with the incredible Ephemeral Mists, Lord knows how I manifest the amount of music that seems to come into my life, but this very fairy, very ethereal electronica, I don't know, project, Ephemeral Mists, has come into my life, and we heard one called Sands of Opal Hope. Yeah, man, Opal Hope, that's a great phrase, Opal Hope. Yes, please. Before that, Mookie with Moss, great song. The Hang playing Hedge Monkeys, I should say, by Top Mast, featuring some great artists, Safira as well. And then starting off the hour with the very first song that I played on the Starlight Sessions called Lost in Thought by Quan Sound. Beautiful, gorgeous soundscape. Just love it. So happy to get to play it for you. Now we get to pivot into a whole new dimension of music.
this is where it gets random. Thank you. If you're a regular listener, thank you for being patient with my mixtape style of playing music. I'm going to be playing... sorry. Sometimes I laugh at myself. I'm going to be playing a lute musician by the name of David Bergmuller. I just found him a couple weeks ago. He's playing classical music on the lute, and he made an album recently called Know Thyself, which is a fusion of a very ancient instrument with more contemporary compositions. And so this song's kind of intense, but it's, you know, I try to just play what comes my way that feels powerful. It's called Sieben, which is, I think, German for seven. And then, hold on, I'm practicing my Portuguese. Chão de Estrelas, yes. So this song is in Portuguese. I don't even think there's any singing in it, but it's some bossa nova, probably Brazilian music. And that phrase means floor of stars. Don't I love that? What a beautiful, beautiful phrase. And I know that there's a traditional, there's some traditional songs with the same name. Then we're going to hear from one of my favorite psychedelic guitar bands, mostly, Bald Vis. They're from Colombia. If they're ever in concert within 300 miles of me, I must go and see them. They have this bass player. I think her name is Joanna Mercurius, something amazing, but she's the bee's knees. She's pretty awesome. They're all awesome. And that song is called Aguacero. And Aguacero, I think that means like a downpour. Then we're here for the Beastie Boys. I'd never heard this song before. It's called I Don't Know. It's them singing? Yeah, Beastie Boys. So it's like in my head, I'm a big Beastie Boys fan from way back. Check Your Head's one of my favorite albums, and it's hip hop. And so I'm playing from Check Your Head after, just to check my own brain, with a really great piece from them called Lighten Up. It's really different from I Don't Know. And their rap is really different from Lighten Up. So love the Beastie Boys, so prolific. We'll hear from the Go-Go's. We'll hear from the amazing Alphaville. Two songs, the classic Forever Young, it was my prom song. Alphaville definitely impacted electronica. Listen for yourself. See if you can hear that amazing synth. They are the definition of synth pop, and they are super talented. And then one of my favorite songs, and I don't know why, but I think it because it reminds me of like riding the subway, which is not my favorite thing to do, but something I've had to do a lot of. It just reminds me of a lot of journeys I would take with earphones on in my 20s. It's called Dim the Lights by the Wild Ones, and it's awesome. I love it. And then finishing off the hour with Melting Palms, a new song that sounds very reminiscent of 90s, like, alternative. The amazing Jane's Addiction. Just really love Jane's Addiction. One called Ritual Union. Complicated. Alabama Shakes. Hermanos Gutierrez. He's such an amazing guitarist. We'll hear Until We Meet Again. And then finishing off the hour with the amazing Jeff Buckley covering Bob Dylan. And if I have time, I'll play from the beautiful folk band, The Riverside. Okay, friends, happy weekend. I'll be seeing you in 3 weeks. I'm going to record this one. It is being recorded, and I'm probably going to send this, and you'll hear this next week and the week after. So big hugs. Happy days to you, and enjoy your weekend, and I'll see you on the other side after my adventure.

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1: 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And now, today's episode.
2: Hey, everybody. Welcome to another episode of Tectonic. My name is Mark Hurst. I'll be your host for the next hour. Thanks so much for joining. I've got a fabulous show for you today. And it's more good news. If you listened to last week's show, you heard a bunch of good news about the Repair Cafe El Barrio and the Repair Cafe movement. And I thought, why not follow up that good news with some more good news? This is coming from a different angle. And let me set the context. If you have heard the show for some amount of time, you're familiar with my sign-off at the end of the show. Avoid Apple, abandon Amazon, forget Facebook, and whatever you do, get off Google. And you might wonder, well, how am I supposed to do all those things? And in particular, how, if I wanted to, just to choose one of them, if I wanted to get off Google, how would I go about doing that? Well, my guest today is Janet Vertesi. She started something called the Opt-Out Project to help people do just that, to get off Google and get off other big tech platforms. And one thing I stop with just telling people how to leave those services, she also points to alternatives. These are non-big tech platforms that are not engaged in the surveillance business model that big tech has pioneered and is perfecting. These are often community-minded alternatives that are just good and so much better than the big tech sludge factories. And she shows you what's out there and how to actually make the switch onto these platforms. So in this interview, we're going to start just with how Janet got started with this work, what's her origin story, and then later in the interview, we'll move into some specific suggestions for the platforms that she recommends, and that, for that matter, that I recommend as well. So I hope you enjoy it. If you want links, there are a bunch of links on the episode page today because we're going over a lot of platforms. If you want to access those links, go to the Tectonic website. That's tectonic.fm, T-E-C-H, tonic.fm, and find the episode for Janet Vertesi and the Opt-Out Project. Click into that and you can explore all of these platforms that we are talking about on today's show. Now let's go ahead and listen to my interview with Janet Vertesi here on Tectonic. Janet Vertesi, welcome to Tectonic.
3: Thank you. Thanks so much for having me.
1: It's great to have you on. You're a sociology professor at Princeton and have written books and research papers on how science and technology relate to society, all of which is fascinating. Maybe sometime we can talk about your work with NASA on the Mars rover.
3: Yes.
1: But I reached out because of another aspect to your work, which is that you're a longtime big tech resistor. I want to quote something you wrote a few years ago. Starting before my kids were born, I made sure no private companies collected traceable data about them, at least nothing that could be aggregated across services or platforms to identify them or to target me as a mom. I bought everything from pregnancy tests to diapers to clothes in cash. At home, I built up an entire alternative tech ecosystem, privacy-oriented browsers and blockers, firewalled machines and accounts, and multiple concurrent email addresses. Okay, Janet, you clearly take privacy seriously and have done so for years. Tell me a little more about how all

0: this started?
1: Well, it actually started around 2012. And I was on the subway in New York going to some meetup, a conference about privacy. And I looked up and there were these ads all over the subway from Google. And it was so surprising because until then, Google was just like a site you visited. It wasn't, you would never see like an ad for Google in real life, like in meet space. That just wasn't a thing that happened, in real life. So it was surprising. But what they were doing was advertising their new privacy policy, which was even more surprising. And what Google was planning to do was to amalgamate all of its data about you from its various different services. It had recently acquired YouTube. It had chat. It had a social network that wasn't doing great at the time. But it also had, you know, your mail, and it had your maps and everything. And the problem was, at the time, I'd been a postdoc at Princeton at the Center for Information Technology Policy, and I'd been involved in all these conversations about big data and privacy. And this was like rule number one of things not to do. When you amalgamate data that way, you create opportunities to target individuals, even when that data is depersonalized. And additionally, when you amalgamate data that way, you amplify the social biases that are already in the data. You don't get rid of them. And researchers, like sociologists and anthropologists and statisticians and data scientists, were standing up and being like, this is a problem, you shouldn't do it. And we were at these meetings with people from the big tech companies and people from the major universities and from the government. And it felt like this message was really getting through. And just looking up on that subway car that day at the Google ads, realizing they were going to do it anyway, was the moment when I thought, that's it. I got to get off. And it was really surprising because I've always been an early adopter. I was one of those kids that was building computers when I was little, and I ran the bulletin board system at my high school, and I learned to program when I was like 8 and stuff. You know, I sort of grew up with the personal computer era, and I always had the latest and greatest, coolest gadgets. And I just thought, well, this is it. I've got to get off these systems that are now about to track us and be able to detain us. So by the time I got pregnant in 2013 and 2014, I already had my own cloud services running at home that I'd figured out how to, you know, kludge together with the very basic things that were available at the time. And I'd already been thinking about data privacy and about how to do evasion. And it just seemed like with everything we knew at the time about how people could be tracked and how valuable a pregnant mother's data is, that if I couldn't manage to restrict my data moving, I would suddenly be caught in a web of trackers and my data would never get lost. So it seemed like the most important thing I could do for myself at the time. And then, you know, when I had the baby, they handed me this baby and they go, and the next thing they do is they hand you a form. And the form's like, what's the baby's name and the birth date and all, like, what's going to be their social security number? It's just like, you know, fill in all the details, which of course I'd just been resisting giving anyone for months. And I realized then my children are going to grow up in a world that is like this. And so it's not just about me protecting my data. Now I have to figure out how to protect theirs and how to protect them in a world that's going to be entirely data driven around targeting, tracking, persuasion, attachment, and attention.
0: So you saw this very early on, and you already had made a commitment to protect your own data. Then you saw your responsibility extending to your kids as they were born. And then a few years ago, you decided to take the family to Disneyland.
1: I was petitioned to take the family to Disneyland.
0: Okay, you were petitioned and you agreed.
1: Yes.
0: So in 2023, you wrote a piece called Data Free Disney. Mm-hmm. And I'm going to put a link to this on the playlist page, about taking your family to Disneyland. And I should say up front, there's Disneyland, which is in Southern California. That's different from Disney World,
1: yes,
0: which is in Orlando, Florida. And if I remember right from the piece, Janet, you specifically chose the Southern California Disneyland because it had slightly less surveillance baked into the interaction.
1: Indeed, there were California privacy protections that were in place. I actually called a colleague of mine who worked at Disney in the data science department. who shall remain unnamed. And I was like, what do they track? What do they trace? And how do they do it? So I should note that, like, it wasn't on my to-do list to go to Disneyland, but we were coming out of the pandemic and my children had spent inordinate numbers of hours watching movies during the endless hours of the pandemic, and afterwards had learned that there was such a thing as Disneyland, and we're like, we have to go. So I did call this friend and I said, what do they take, and can they track it with, say, Disney Plus? Like, it wasn't clear to me if they know who you are coming into the park, and they're like, okay, the person who really likes It's a Small World has also watched Moana 1800 times, right? And so we know we should advertise Moana things to the Small World people and so on, right? So I wanted to know, does that data cross? What's happening in the organization? As a sociologist, I studied complex technical organizations, so I know that where data circulates has to do with the relationships in the org. So I was taught that those two sides of the org really don't like each other and they don't share data, or at least they didn't at the time. But I was also told that in Disney World, you're given this wristband, and then there's like facial recognition all over the park. But as you move through, they personalize your experience. So when you go through It's a Small World, it's like, hey, Janet, welcome from Princeton or something, right? And I really did not want that. So instead, but I also talked to friends who had been to Disneyland with their kids, and they're like, you can't. You're going to have to give up your privacy thing because you need the app. And I was like, well, why do I need an app? I've been to Disneyland before. Like, I never needed an app. You just stand in a line for 2 hours in the sun and it's fine. They're like, no, you need the app because otherwise you're going to stand in line for 2 hours in the sun and your kids are going to have meltdowns. And I was like, well, when I went to Disneyland in the 80s, you stood in line for 2 hours and your kids had meltdowns and everyone still had a good time. So I don't understand what the problem is. But it turned into this whole rigmarole to figure out, how do I keep my children and my family undetected from the great mouse? Particularly because Disneyland and Disney World, they are some of the chief architects of like ubiquitous computing. I mean, even 20 years ago, they were able to make sure that the music volume is the same everywhere in the park and that they're tracking people through their devices and services. And so it was a great exercise in evasion. But I will say what I did is I bought a burner phone to get the app, which I tethered to my Linux phone to get data so I wouldn't have to connect directly to the Wi-Fi in the park. I brought cash so we could pay everything in cash. It meant that I didn't really get to order things in advance. Some things I did order through the app using a privacy-oriented credit card that isn't traceable to me. I painted my kids' faces with facial recognition thwarting makeup, which they love because, like, they're going to Disneyland. So I was like, which are your favorite characters? And so I just drew them all over their faces, but just in a strategically placed way so that it would be very hard for a computer to see where the face is. And myself as well. There were a lot of Star Wars things all over my face as well.
0: Did anyone comment on the makeup, or did it look like...
1: No, because it just looked like we were going to Disneyland. So we had character makeup on,
0: sort of.
1: Yeah, it was just, you know, their favorite Pixar thing, but just perfectly placed in such a way with lines that like make it hard to see where your eyes are, which at the time I think would have been enough to thwart the system. But I think today we'd have a much harder time.
0: And how did it go when you visited? I guess this was 2022.
1: Yeah.
0: I think you wrote about in the piece that there were some conveniences that you missed out on, not just ordering ahead, but maybe the lines were a little bit longer.
1: So actually, here's the thing I realized by doing this, and this is what I love about opting out. It is hard, but it shows you what all the assumptions are that are baked into the technology and into the social arrangement. And then you're like, why is it that way? So the thing I discovered was it wasn't just that it was inconvenient. It was that they had invented all of these fake conveniences that were like, I started to call them micro conveniences. So they're just like $2 off at a till, or you wait 5 minutes less in this line, or you have a VIP pass, which means you go in a different line where you also wait for a long time, but it's less of a long time. So they invented a whole series of sort of what looked like shortcuts, but they were invented shortcuts. And then they sort of invented ways to make the normal way of doing it seem worse and like it took longer. So this is what really got me and what gets me continuously when I go to a checkout till and they're like, but look, you could not stand in line and you could do this automated checkout where we're going to do facial recognition and you'll get like $2 off at the till if you swipe this card or whatever it is. And so we can track your purchases. These are all invented invented conveniences, and we want them because our lives are harried. If you're a parent of small children at Disneyland and someone's like, I can make your day better, like, of course you're going to be like, thank goodness, I want that, right? And but the problem is, the more we invent micro conveniences, it's not that we make it harder to opt out. We make it harder for basically everybody else. Anybody who has no access to those services, someone who doesn't have a cell phone, who doesn't have a smartphone. But we also make it harder for people to conscientiously resist because they are being lured in by these manufactured conveniences, as opposed to, like, you know what would make my day better at Disneyland? Like a babysitter.
0: Right.
1: Actually, right. It'd be great. Yeah. Free ice cream. You could do that.
0: But they're in the business of collecting as much data as possible on everyone who comes into the park.
1: Exactly. They become a data-driven organization, right? And this is the other thing we find about so many of our products and services, is they look like they're one thing, but they're actually a data organization. It looks like Amazon's was a bookstore, but it's actually a logistics company and a data-grabbing company. It looks like Facebook is a social network, but it's actually grabbing your data and it's an advertising network. And it looks like you're going to the store and you're buying your groceries, but they're actually gathering your data in order to do directed marketing. And so all of these, like, they become storefronts for a vast data-gathering machine that becomes very difficult to oppose, even in the, like, micro moment of, I know I don't want to check out that way. No, I don't want, even if it's $50 off at the till, please don't take my data.
0: Right.
1: I think the other thing I should mention, Mark, is that, like, it's not just about my data or my kids' data. It's that when all of our data goes into a big data soup, the systems can figure out how to distinguish us from each other. So they will notice that I act like a white woman in central New Jersey, and that makes it much easier for them to find the black men in Atlanta. And it makes it much easier to say, maybe this person could be an illegal immigrant, whether they are or not, because they behave in this way or they're going to these kinds of supermarkets or something like that. So my data traces go into a soup that helps target and identify other people. So the harm isn't even necessarily directly to me or to my family. It's to others around me, to people in my community. And especially now that we're finally seeing the revelations that this data is being used to track and to detain and to arrest even citizens, we see where this has led.
0: That's right. You're making an excellent case for opting out. And you have created something to help people with that process called the Opt Out Project. This is at optoutproject.net. Again, I'll put a link to that on the episode page as well. You've put together a bunch of resources for people to guide them in the process of getting themselves off of big tech platforms.
1: Mm-hmm.
0: I want to go through some examples, but first, how did the Opt Out Project come about? Was this a direct result, for example, of the Disney trip, or where did it come from?
1: I think it finally came from the fact that I'd been living this way for so long, and so many people used to say to me, that's a bit weird, Janet, why do you do that? And suddenly people started to say, how did you do that? Because I want to do that too. And I went from being this very strange, like, oh, we can't collaborate with Janet because she doesn't use Google products, to, we also want to get off Google products. What do you use? How do we do this? And so that's why I started the optoutproject.net, was an opportunity to blog about those experiences. And there's another element of it that I think is overlooked, which is that opting out isn't just a technical issue. It's a socio-technical issue. As soon as you're not participating in the mainstream platforms that other people are, you're not visible to your network of potential employers. You don't know when the next cool thing is happening at the library to take your kids to. You live in a world that then becomes distinguished from where everybody else is. And I remember I have a friend that would tell me when these events are going on, because she'd be like, I know you don't have Facebook, so you don't know this. And then she'd say something like, because you hate technology. And I think what I always tried to say is, no, I don't hate technology. There are so many computers in my house, and I'm root on all of them. You can't tell me I hate technology. I just hate what they've done with those technologies. And so what I wanted to be able to reveal to people is that there is, it's not just that there's a social cost to opting out, but there's a social side to opting out. And then the third thing I think we forget is that opting out is about opting in. It's opting into something better and different. So in as much as like I'm not on Facebook anymore, I haven't been for a while, or not using Google tools, for instance, I have found tools that are made by communities that are communities. So for instance, if I'm on like the Fediverse, or if I'm interacting with Nextcloud, or my Jola smartphone, which is made by a group in Finland who used to be the people that were Nokia, and it's a Linux phone, I am in a community of other people who really care about technology and really care about the way their technology integrates with the social fabric. They're thinking carefully about governance. They're thinking carefully about how they want people to interact with each other in a pro-social way. They don't always get it right, and they're trying to learn from their mistakes, but they are definitely doing the whole don't be evil thing. And so what's so nice about opting out is that you're actually opting in to a whole other network of people and services and communities that helps you feel connected in a much deeper way than just like I clicked like on a thing.
0: I'm so glad you brought that up, Janet, because first of all, you are so speaking my language. I have told listeners for over 8 years now on this show to get off Google. It's the last thing I say on every show, get off Google. What you're bringing up is a really important point that I think maybe I haven't made strongly enough on this show, which is it's not just getting off Google, it's getting on to some better alternatives. And as you say, there are communities out there that are formed around better alternatives. So let's talk about some of these examples. You write, again, this is from optoutproject.net. One of them, just to take one at random, near the beginning of your suggested process, is to choose a better browser. And here you're talking about web browsers. I have told people for years, whatever you do, do not use Google Chrome. maybe, Janet, you can walk us through why is it important to choose a better browser? Why should people not use Google Chrome? And what are some of your suggested alternatives?
1: Sure. All Google tools, that includes Gemini, that includes Chrome, that includes Gmail, that includes Android, are an excuse to collect your data. That's it. They just provide a like really pretty, like, hey, we're doing a thing for you. But actually, at the behind the interface, they're a vast data collection machine. We know there are backdoors to the federal government. We know that there is access to that data by other players. We know that that data is used to fuel predictive services and other kinds of targeting. And again, as I mentioned earlier, whenever you put your data into those machines, you're making it easier to find other people who may be more vulnerable, not at fault, but at risk. So that's why I think it's important to get off Google. The reason why I think it's important to get off Chrome, though, is it's the first and easiest thing you can do. And I find, you know, when I talk about my crazy cyber lifestyle, which is very digital, like I have a smartphone, I have laptops, I run media in my house, I just, you know, own all of it and know where all my data is. And when I give data to other organizations, I know what I'm giving them, it might go under a pseudonym, like I'm very careful about that. But the reason why it's important to get off Chrome is it's the first and easiest step you can do. In fact, you can switch browsers in like 3 minutes, including if your passwords are on there and all of your extensions are on there. It's incredibly simple, and all your bookmarks. If you wanted to move from Chrome to Firefox, for instance, which is a privacy-centric alternative offered by Mozilla, I think you can do that in less than 5 minutes for sure. There's a really simple series of steps. It's on optoutproject.net, but it's also on the Mozilla website, where they basically automate the process of moving your stuff over. And you could, in the space of a time where you're watching like a 5 minute short, like you could watch it a Bluey episode with your kids and do it. And what I love about it is it's step one, basically, of my 21-day cyber cleanse. And the reason why it is it's so simple, but then also as soon as people do it, they're like, oh, I can do that. And also there are alternatives. And so when you ask what should they use instead, I think you should start with Firefox because it's the easiest to migrate, but you shouldn't stop there. I actually have about 8 different browsers on my machine, because some of them, or any of my machines, because some of them I use for really specific purposes. And I firewall, you know, like I earmark this browser is for this thing. For instance, there was a time I was leading an organization. I stepped in and they used everything with Google. Okay, I had to touch Google things. But I'm only going to touch it through this one browser that I downloaded for the one thing for that 1 year. And that's it. Google couldn't see anything else outside that browser. And you can do the same. So I have about 8 different ones. I think Vivaldi's doing some really interesting things. The DuckDuckGo browser is fab. It's especially good on mobile because we leak a lot with mobile devices. And DuckDuckGo's browser has this cool little button that looks like a flame. And when you press it, it like instantly deletes all of your search history, which is like all browsers can do that. But it's front and center. And as soon as you click it, it makes your whole screen look like it goes up in flames and then everything is gone. And it's just kind of a neat reminder that you did have data there and that data is now cleared. And so I think, yes, get off Google. Getting off Chrome is the easiest thing you can do. All of your bookmarks will move. All of your passwords will move. And you can do it in less than 5 minutes. And then I have people then say, okay, what next? What could I do next? So lots more choices.

0: And we're back. If you're just tuning in, you're listening to Tectonic. My name is Mark Hurst. I'm your host. We are halfway through my interview with Janet Vertesi, founder of something called the Opt-Out Project, which is helping people get off of big tech platforms and onto better alternatives that are not stealing their data and injecting everything with toxic sludge like they like to do out in Silicon Valley. If you'd like links to the platforms that Janet and I are discussing, go to the episode page for today's show. It's on the Tectonic website, which is at tectonic.fm. That's tectonic.fm. Let's go ahead now and listen to the rest of my interview with Janet Vertesi here on Tectonic. I wanted to add one of my favorite features of the DuckDuckGo browser, because I use that a lot, and that is when you watch Google YouTube videos.
1: Oh, yeah, they do it through a proxy.
0: They do it through a proxy, so it gives it its own little viewing window. First of all, it skips all the ads, and it strips out all of Google's surveillance. So you have a private, non-advertised window to watch Google's YouTube.
1: Yeah, and in general, also, DuckDuckGo has these bang search functions. You put in a exclamation point and then like V, and it'll search videos for you across all the different video sites, which you can then play through their proxy. Or if you put exclamation mark and an M, it'll do that for maps. So you could look at a Google map. It may show you a Google map, but it'll strip all the identifiers for you out of there. They've been doing that for years. So I highly recommend their stuff, but it's actually really fun to just kind of play the field a bit.
0: Yeah.
1: And this is the other thing I often say when you break up with a tech company. It's like getting out of a really bad relationship. You know, you've been in a codependent relationship. They actually need you more than you need them. And when you finally figure out that like it's going to feel better on the other side, the last thing you want to do is jump out of the frying pan into the fire. So people will be like, well, what do you use instead of Google? Do you use like, I don't know, Microsoft or Yahoo or something? I'll just be like, no. The goal is to like get out there and play the field a bit, like try some other things, because people have really cool other ideas of different ways we could be building our technologies and the social glue that's bringing us together. And we don't have to be doing it in this totally extractive way.
0: Well said. I mean, I think it's a great rule of thumb that if you're getting off of Google, do not move to anything from Microsoft or any other $2 to $5 trillion company for that matter.
1: But actually, can I make a note about that, though?
0: Yeah.
1: So sometimes we can't move, right? Like I actually have to use Microsoft products for work. We have Outlook, or your school may have Gmail. So there's two big rules, I think, that are really important about opting out. One is it's not all or nothing. So you can have those things. Remember I mentioned that I had to run an organization that used Google tools for a year? I did it by firewalling off the Google tools from everything else. All you have to do is make it so that your work machine that accesses your work emails does not access everything else. Do not link your work email with your personal Gmail account. Just, you know, unlink that. So you can actually create that distinction, and that allows you way more flexibility. Now, some people look at me and they're like, oh my God, I don't know what I would do if I didn't get my email all in one place. And I look at them and I'm like, I don't know what I would do if I got it all in one place ever. I need to be able to make distinctions between my work and my home. And there's sometimes when I put away the work email and knowing that it's just on an Outlook browser or an Outlook, you know, application that I don't have to look at is enough to be able to say, that's not an email I'm checking right now. Those aren't documents I'm working with right now. So you can actually earmark different tools for different parts of your life. And it actually helps digitally segment you, not only so you can manage your work-life balance better, but also so that you're segmenting your digital identity. So the company has more trouble realizing that like Janet V is the same as Jay Vertesi, you know, because it may not involve the same kinds of people. So that's one really important rule of opting out, is that it doesn't have to be all or nothing. And the other is that you don't have to do it all at once. So I'm kind of extreme about Google and I'm kind of extreme about Facebook. But, you know, I have a friend who's like, you should get off Amazon, too. I'm like, you know, yeah, but I'm already off two major things. I've reduced my reliance on Amazon in certain kinds of ways. So you can't just suddenly be like, I'm going to go cold turkey. I mean, it doesn't work. You need a plan. You need a plan, and you need to shift your habits from one system to another and shift your social communities from one system to another. And that takes more time than just like get off Google. You have to like have a plan for getting off Google and then be able to execute it. And it could be one system at a time. It could just be like changing your addresses and distinguishing those. But you can do it. You can do it. And if you think about it as, you know, you don't have to eat the elephant all at once or whatever the metaphor is, you can take it one step at a time. Sometimes I think that helps people realize that this is something they can do.
0: Don't do it all at once. Very good point. So let's say someone has unlinked their work Gmail from their personal Gmail. Now the time is ripe for them to take another step, because in your 21-day cyber cleanse early on, you have a step of getting off of Gmail, which I completely support. What is the process there that you suggest? Where should people consider moving their email to?
1: So it's a really good idea to move your personal email off Google. First of all, because you don't want Google knowing everything about your social relationships, your personal life, and your personal preferences. And there are many different email systems out there that offer email without grabbing any of your personal data. They hold it, but hold it sacred. It's in their trust that they're not giving that to anyone. They're not analyzing it for profit or for selling advertisements. So there are a couple of good systems that people really like or enjoy. There's Tuta Mail out of Germany and Fastmail, which I believe is in Australia. They usually involve a small payment a month, like 2 or 3 euros or something like that. But that's in exchange for actually, like, they can be profitable by not selling your data. And additionally, I think it's important to note that these are not venture-backed investment vehicles. So there's a lot of talk now about identification and the idea that every corporation is just going to, you know, turn bad. Certainly, that's what we've seen with the venture-backed corporations when the financial markets collapsed in 2008 and all of the prospecting moved from Wall Street to the tech sector. So what we're seeing increasingly out of the companies that are fostered by venture capital is because they have to return 10x in like 2 years in terms of return on investment, they will do anything to do that, including not having working products, including hiring people in the Philippines to pretend to be the AI, and including like selling your data all over the place and having all kinds of patchy holes in their systems. But there are some companies that are organized quite differently that have it as, or and there's also foundations like the Signal Foundation that and Mozilla that have it in their mission statement where we are privacy oriented, we are not selling your data. This is core to our market differentiation. And their job is not to produce 10x growth in like a year. And so what that means is you can at least for now trust that those companies are not about to transform themselves into data machinery. So I'd recommend Tuta and Fastmail. Proton Mail out of Switzerland has really powerful encryption and also includes things like document editing and sharing. There are some like political considerations about Proton, but they do have a really outstanding suite of products. You may also self-host your mail if that's a thing that you feel comfortable doing. You can get a Nextcloud instance to do that, or you can sign up with any net provider will basically give you the opportunity to self-host. But those are some good alternatives. And they also, some of these things like Fastmail makes it really easy to import all of your stuff from Gmail. So it's kind of, at this point, become much simpler. And many of these organizations and companies are now linking up together. They're like, I think Tuta Mail has this whole Friends Everywhere network that they've connected with Enta, which is a photo sharing application that encrypts your photos, and saying, if you also get Enta and Tuta, then we give you discounts and you can use both of these systems and no one will ever steal your data. And you'll also be subject to European privacy laws instead of American.
0: Totally agree with all of those picks. I happen to use Fastmail for my own email. And when I've told people about getting off of Gmail, I've added another tip, and maybe this is something you've told people as well, which is you don't have to turn off your Gmail. What you can do is you can set up a new address on Fastmail or Tuta or Proton or wherever, and then activate a forwarder at Gmail so that it sends all of your incoming Gmail to the new address. That way, if it really doesn't work out, you can always go back to Gmail. But of course, once people see how easy it is to set up a new account and the feeling of not being watched on these new services, eventually they just switch everything over to Fastmail or wherever.
1: Yeah, it's so, I don't know if you felt this way too going off Google, but it is so freeing. Like, I just feel like a free woman on the internet. Like, I can look at what I want. Nothing's trying to control me. Nothing's trying to tell me what to look at next. No AI is trying to be smarter than me. Like, nothing's messing up my searches. Nothing is listening in on my conversations. Like, I remember when I first got engaged, and I mentioned to my friend on GChat, this was, you know, before 2012, that happened. And then, you know, an hour later or so, I was looking up, you know, a grocery store hours nearby, and it was showing me bridesmaids' dresses. And first of all, I was like, how did you figure that out? And secondly, I was like, but I'm also like a techie person. Why would you show me bridesmaids' dresses? I remember later on, you know, when my husband and I started, or my fiance at the time, we were coding up our own wedding website because we didn't want to use one of the wedding services that would like take everyone's data. So we made our own wedding website, and we're sitting like right next to each other, and we both had like Facebook open or something. And we would code a bit, and then we would stop, and then we would play StarCraft 2, and then we'd go back to coding, and then we'd look at Facebook. You know what you do on a nice, you know, snowy night in Princeton. And like all his ads were for like gamer gear, and mine were for yoga retreats. And I just thought, how sexist is this, you guys? Like, and if I were a young person trying to like form a sense of identity, how would I ever get out of this hole? How would I ever see that the world is bigger? I don't know that I would.
0: I want to move on to your phone. You mentioned that you do have a smartphone and that it runs Linux. I'm going to ask you about your whole smartphone getup. But first, just for the listeners who may not know, I want to have a brief digression on Linux, because you have written in the past that, quote, Linux is like ice cream. So for listeners who don't know, what is Linux? And then for me, Janet, tell me, why is it like ice cream?
1: When I first started using Linux 20 years ago, I had a friend give me a Linux operating system computer. I thought, I can't use this. I'm not interested in programming my own drivers. And more recently, Linux has completely transformed. So first of all, Linux is an operating system. It's a basic approach to making an operating system that's shared across a couple of different communities, in which groups of people get together and say, what do I want this operating system to be like? How do I think it would best serve people that need to use it? So instead of a corporation trying to get your data, like, you know, building the Chromebooks, they're really trying to think what would be the best way to make this so that many different users can use it. So Linux is made by communities. It's open source, which means anyone can build on top of it. And Linux is, I say it's like ice cream because there's a lot of different flavors of Linux. And if you've only tried vanilla and you're like, I don't know about vanilla, why would you never try chocolate? You know, like if it could be that you try chocolate, you're like, this is the greatest thing ever and I don't want to stop. So if you've ever had confusion about Linux, it's because there are many different flavors. It's like walking into a, you know, ice cream shop and there's 20 different things behind the counter and you're not really sure where to start. But I can say there's a couple of Linux distributions that I think are really easy for newcomers and that make the switch much simpler. So a lot of people right now are worried because Windows is now turning into an environment that's saturated with AI and with data detection and with grabbing snapshots of your desktop and whatever you're doing. People are getting really sick of what's happening with Windows and trying to resist the upgrades. I'd highly encourage you to give Linux a try. It's so easy to put on any machine because it's very lightweight. Suddenly you'll find that the computer that you had that was like chugging under the new operating system works like a dream. So you can keep things running for years and it doesn't matter. And you have access to all kinds of software that's built by people who really care about people and really care about access to tools. So the three kinds of Linux I like the best for newcomers, there's one called Zorin OS. What's nice about it is it can imitate a Windows desktop or a Mac desktop really easily. And it gives you access to lots of different software libraries, like basically like app stores. And it does so in a way that I think is very easy for newcomers. So you'll never lose, like, where is that settings box? Because they figured out how to show you where that is in a way that if you're a native Windows user or a Mac user, it'll feel easy to you. Elementary OS is a beautiful, simply designed, very user-oriented, and very user-friendly operating system. Looks a lot like old Mac OS 10s, so without all the kind of new bells and whistles, but in the kind of attractive and intriguing kind of way. And that's built by a wonderful team of people who really care a lot about making sure user experience is great. And then there's Ubuntu, which most of those are built on top of. And Ubuntu is a very flexible base, like that's kind of like vanilla of a certain kind of Linux that then you can add different things to. Like, for instance, my kids use Ubuntu on their computers and on their laptops because it's the simplest. And anything based on Ubuntu, you can also put on a tablet or a touchscreen as well.
0: Or a smartphone.
1: Or a smartphone.
0: Tell us, Janet, what is the non-big tech smartphone that you use that you would recommend for us?
1: So I'm really interested in technologies that took a different path. Technologies that saw the rise of the big tech personal data economy and somehow managed to like evade it or try to demonstrate it was possible to do differently. And so the smartphone I use, it was built by the people at Nokia. They were going to build a smartphone that looked like the iPhone, basically, but with their own flair, with their own touch, totally user-centered, that ran on Debian, which is the base flavor, basically, for things like Ubuntu and so on. So base Linux. So the whole phone is a little mini computer, and it was released 2 months before the company was bought by Microsoft. And Microsoft didn't care. They wanted to put their own Microsoft Windows mobile operating system on. They wanted Nokia, basically, for the handsets. So the people who made that OS were like, they were devastated. It was their baby. So they went to the administrators and they were like, do you mind if we take this intellectual property? Because we really care about it. And also it's built on open source. So, and the group said, yeah, we don't care about it. So they went off and they started their own new company in Finland called Jola. And they started making this new operating system they called Sailfish. So it's based actually, it's no longer based on Debian. It's based on Red Hat, which is a very different flavor of Linux. So it's kind of like the difference between speaking, I don't know, Italian and Spanish or something. Like they're very close, but some things are a bit different. And they went off and developed their own smartphone operating system. They're about to release their own phone again for the first time in about 10 years. They tried doing this about 10 years ago. Now I think they finally have the product and the community behind them. But what's nice about it is it's made by a company that really cares about user experience and really cares about privacy. They want you to have full access to all of your data and know where it is. Everything works on it. They also have a feature where their operating system can run Android apps. So if you can load an Android app on there, it doesn't have to come from the Google store, it can come from somewhere else. It'll run it in like a sandboxed virtual container so it doesn't have access to other things on the phone. So it's the most usable Linux-based smartphone out there. It's not entirely open source, which is the thing about Red Hat. They have some parts of it that are closed, so some members of the open source community don't like it. And it runs on right now on Sony's open handsets, a certain Sony Xperias, which you have to buy from overseas. But they do work in the United States, and they work on T-Mobile. That said, I recognize that Sailfish isn't for everyone. I love the fact that have root access on my phone and that I can get into the command line and I can do whatever I want and that the phone works basically perfectly for what I need. But other people have other requirements. Some are really, you know, dedicated to open source, in which case there are a couple of different forks of Android that you can use on different, mostly Pixel phones, which I'd recommend getting secondhand. And those include things like EOS, Lineage OS, and Graphene OS, which allow you to run Android apps, but without a Google store. Personally, because I don't really use Android things or Googly things, that's off the table for me. But I have a lot of friends and colleagues that use those and think it's great.
0: Well, Janet, in the time we have left, can you say a little bit about another project you have called ReclaimControl.tech?
1: Yeah, sure. So one of the things I learned about opting out is that as an individual form of resistance, it doesn't really do anything. It really needs to be a collective movement. Additionally, it's hard to do it alone. It takes a lot of courage to try to opt out of these systems, and you'll feel really alone unless you're moving with other people. So along with some friends, we've started a 501c3 called Tech Reclaimers, and it's reclaimcontrol.tech. And our goal is to make these resources for moving to alternative tech systems easier, but also to do so with communities, like to help people do it with their friends. So you should be able to have like a dinner party and bring these guides along and be like, here's, let's all get onto Signal together. Let's all experiment with getting rid of Chrome together. But also to work through local community centers, through libraries, and through college campuses, for instance, to seed a new network effect of alternative tech. This isn't like an alternative consumer movement. I actually see this as a labor movement and an opportunity to build collectivities among the new digital underclass, which is all of us. We've all heard that you're not the customer anymore. You're the product. We're not the product anymore. We are the mine and we are the miners at the same time. So if we can withdraw our collective labor and our data and our resources from these systems, we are in the upper hand. We have the opportunity to build an actual movement around resistance that's not about an individual conscientious objector, but that reclaims the very materials that power this oligarchical data collection and that are undermining democratic processes, while reclaiming our connections, our communities, our social worlds. So many of these technical products that we use every day exploit our connections. They became powerful because they leached onto our existing communities, like how Facebook did at Harvard or Twitter in Silicon Valley. So many of these systems are feeding off of our desperate need for connection, and they're giving us these little indicators that maybe we still are connected, like little likes and hits and stuff like that, but they're not actually the fabric of connection. And what I want to do with Tech Reclaimers is give us an opportunity to feel connected through our approach to technology again, and to do that while, you know, reclaiming our lives and control from these large companies.
0: That is so aligned with what I have tried to say over the years on Tectonic. I mean, what you are saying in this interview is just, it's music to my ears.
1: I really learned that technology could bring us together instead of tear us apart by working at NASA. Because I worked with the Mars Exploration Rover mission and the Cassini mission to Saturn and the Europa Clipper mission. And those are teams where people are working with robots, some with artificial intelligence on board. It's not there to like take away our jobs and take our data and like ruin our social connections. If anything, the people that worked with those robots worked in these powerful groups of teams that were like brought together in an effort of care to protect and take care of this resource on another planet. And their job was to maximize not profit, but science and exploration and connection and pride, right? Really alternative values. And I just thought, you know, technology can still do that for us if we build it differently, if we build it along those kinds of lines instead, if we build it along community lines and real connectivity, not extractive connectivity. And that's what has driven me through the opt-out project, by trying to opt in to alternative spaces where the technologies are binding us together in a mutual relation of care. I mean, don't think about like visiting some manicured Disneyland park. Think about your community garden. You're not outsourcing the labor of making the thing look pretty. It's your job to take care of it. And it puts you in a really different relationship with your fellow humans and with your technologies when you have that kind of caring relationship with them. So that's also what we were trying to do with Reclaimers, is re-knit our communities back together again. This is a time when we are lonelier than ever. We feel more disconnected and more polarized than ever. And our technologies have played a role in exacerbating that, largely for the sake of exploitation and profit. But that isn't the only way we could build a social network. It's not the only kind of smartwatch you could put on your wrist. It's not the only smartphone you can have in your pocket. There are other tools and other technologies that bring us together instead of tearing us apart. And I would like to see a labor movement where we withdraw our attention and our resources and our time and our leisure from the extractive tech platforms and move them instead to places where we can be knit together in communities of mutual care.

And we're back. If you are just tuning in, you're listening to Tectonic. My name is Mark Hurst. I'll be your host for the remaining several minutes of the show. We just heard my interview with Janet Vertesi, founder of the Opt Out Project, which is helping people get off of the toxic sludge factories, that is to say, the big tech platforms from Silicon Valley, and get onto better, healthier, non-surveilling, community-oriented alternatives. And she described well why it's important to get off of big tech and why it's important to get onto the better alternatives. Just a great conversation. I was so happy to have a few minutes to speak with Janet. And as I said, I hope she'll be back on the show so we can go over some other recommendations. This obviously was not an exhaustive list of all of the ways that you can free yourself from big tech. Janet has many other recommendations on her sites that you can dive into, but I think it's a first step. And for anyone who is intrigued, who's interested, I mean, you can start just with what we were talking about in the interview. Start by getting off of Chrome. Can I just tell you, friends, definitely, 100%, get yourself off of Google Chrome. Just unless you don't have a choice, you know, maybe your workplace requires it or something. But if there's any way to get yourself off of Chrome, just make the switch onto Firefox or DuckDuckGo browser or Brave or Vivaldi. There's so many options, just anything but Chrome. And similarly, if you have any way to get yourself off of Gmail, you can easily make that switch. You can go to Fastmail, ProtonMail, TudaMail, and there are even others. In addition to those, the main thing is just to get yourself off of Gmail. The process of de-Googling your life is something that you may never reach 100% completion on that task, but it's definitely worth taking some initial steps to start getting yourself off. Because as you begin to leave these services, you're going to gain some more confidence, and then you're going to gain more reason. As Janet said, you're going to feel more free. You're going to feel more reason to take more steps, and that's just all good. And it's good not just for yourself, but for the larger community as you remove yourself from the surveillance of these toxic surveillance monopolies. It's all good. And all of those resources that we talked about on today's show are on the episode page at the Tectonic website, tectonic.fm. That's T-E-C-H, tonic.fm. And just find the Janet Vertesi Opt-Out Project episode and click into that, and you can see all the links to the, you know, the Linux distributions and the email alternatives and so on. By the way, if you're really interested in Linux, you can go back to the, and there's a link to this on the episode page, the May 27, 2024 Tectonic episode, which was called Why We Should All Switch to Linux. And that's something that I have not yet done personally, but I'm glad to have those resources. There's on that episode page, you can see there are links to many of the Linux distributions, and I have a whole conversation during that show about why to choose this or that Linux distribution, how to get started. There's so much opportunity out there, friends, for us to make positive changes in our lives, in our online, in our technological lives. And I hope this episode has given you some motivation, some encouragement to take a step. And if you take a step and it feels good, you can let me know by emailing me at mark@tectonic.fm. That's M-A-R-K at T-E-C-H, tonic.fm. Until next time, friends, I have a bit of homework for you. In addition to everything we just went over, I want you to avoid Apple, abandon Amazon, forget Facebook, and whatever you do, get off Google. And thanks to my friend Mona for suggesting this great outro song for us today. It's a song by Laibach called Algorithm. Well, actually, it's All Go Rhythm. I'll see you next time.

is a lot of talking when Libo drops a song. Because we do it raw, ignoring every law. We're shattering the rules, we're tearing down the walls.

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Algorithm. 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
1: 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Hello, hello, and welcome back to another episode of Jotchy Jams, here with your host, me, DJ Jotchy. Today's going to be a pretty fun one. I'm not going to be doing a whole lot of talking, so you can listen to some good music. Today's theme is summer jams, some songs that make me feel like I'm ready to go outside and swim and have a nice drink. To get us started, we have a song by Dope Lemon called Rose Pink Cadillac. After that, you'll hear music from TV Girl, Addison Rae, and Plums.

That was Fine Madeline by Plums. Before that was Fame is a Gun by Addison Rae and Birds Don't Sing by TV Girl. Up next, we have some music by MID, MIA, and the B-52s, but to get us started, we have Image by Magdalena Bay.

was Rome by the B-52s, and as a friend of mine just messaged me to say, makes her want to walk on a beach, and honestly, I don't disagree. Perfect beach walking music. Before that was Paper Planes by M.I.A., which is my personal go-to song for karaoke. Before that was Loverini by Mid, featuring L'Imperatrice. Up next, we have a couple really good songs for you. We're going to get started with A Tribe Called Quest with Can I Kick It? After that, we have music by Luke Temple, Tame Impala, and Royal Otis.

that was Oysters in My Pocket by Royal Otis. Before that was Feels Like We Only Go Backwards by Tame Impala. And before that was Hard Working Hand by Luke Temple, which is one of the songs that I've had on repeat a lot lately. So good. Up next, we have a few more songs before the show's over. We're going to get started with Something Good Can Work by Two Door Cinema Club. After that is The Pixies, The Smiths, and Pix.

or by Pix. I have a super strong memory of listening to that song about 5 in the morning after being out all night in London. Great memories, great times. Before that was This Charming Man by The Smiths, and before that was Here Comes Your Man by Pixies. Thank you so much for tuning in today. This has been Jachi Jams on 99.3 FM, WBTV LP Burlington. We have just enough time for one more song. This upcoming band is a German-French duo that has, honestly, one of my favorite albums that I've been listening to right now. This is Stereo Total with their song C'est l'amour.

Hello, hello, hello, groovy people of the earth, and welcome to the grooviest music history show, The Hippie Hour. I am your host for the next 2 hours. I am DJ Flower Power. And thank you so much for joining us on the final part of a four-part series for this week's episode. We're going to tour the U.S. and have a battle of the coasts. From east coast to west and from northern border to south, we're going to see where the music hubs were in the era we love and take a minute to celebrate each unique sound. We started this series on the East Coast and heard about the Greenwich Village folk scene, the Bosstown sound, and more. We traveled up and down the West Coast. Last week, we visited northern states in what is generally referred to as the Midwest. And we're finishing this series in the southern portion of the U.S. We'll be visiting states such as Texas, Tennessee, the Carolinas, Mississippi, Florida, and more. We're going to start this episode in Texas, as you could have guessed. We started with the first band to use the word psychedelic on an album cover. That was Dallas Rockers, the 13th Floor Elevators, with their song Roller Coaster, off their 1966 album, Psychedelic Sounds of the 13th Floor Elevators. They were also one of the first groups to brand themselves as a psychedelic rock act, putting it on their business cards as early as January 1966, which is trailblazing and amazing to me since psychedelia took off so much on the West Coast. But the trailblazers who first used it were from the great state of Texas. That is so impressive to me. So coming up next is another group of Texas psychedelic rockers. We are going to hear, excuse me for just one moment while I fix this technical issue. Alrighty, up next we are going to hear Fever Tree, another group of Texas psychedelic rockers known for their 1968 hit San Francisco Girls. Boom, there we go. So sorry about this technical difficulty, folks. Well, it's one of those days, that is for sure, when it's just technical issues, other things happening, but that's okay, we persist. Coming up next is The Sun Also Rises by Fever Tree, right here on The Hippie Hour.

0: I love the backup instruments in this song. It sounds like wind chimes, but the wind chimes are made of beer bottles. That was Evolution by the Golden Dawn, psychedelic rockers from Austin, Texas, who released one album in 1968. And they were actually ready to release this album called Power Plant in 1966. But their record label, International Artists, withheld the release of their album until after the 13th Floor Elevators, who we heard at the start of the show, released their second album, Easter Everywhere. Because of this delay, critics saw The Golden Dawn as a 13th Floor Elevators copycat album, even though they recorded theirs a year earlier and the band broke up shortly after. And before that was San Antonio Rockers' The Bubble Puppy with their song Todd's Tune, which I chose because that's my dad's name, as well as the name of lead guitarist of this group, Todd Potter. And in case you were all wondering, they got their name from a fictitious children's game in Aldous Huxley's 1932 novel Brave New World, and the game was called Centrifugal Bumble Puppy. I would love to know how to play that. Sounds like one heck of a game. Thank you so much for tuning into the Hippie Hour. We are on the final episode of our multi-part Battle of the Coast series, touring the groovy sounds of the United States in the era of peace, love, and rock and roll. We are currently hopping around Texas, seeing what psychedelic rock groups came out of their major cities like Dallas, Houston, San Antonio, Austin, and more. We've hit some of the most popular Texas psychedelic rock acts, so now let's jump into the unknown. Coming up is a band from the city of Longview, Texas that got together in high school, consisting of twin brothers Andy and Randy Clendon, Billy Hazard, Bill Lewis, and Jack Batman. Yes, his name is Jack Batman. They rose to local fame playing at clubs in the areas of Dallas, Austin, and Houston, and were able to book studio time at a state-of-the-art studio called Robin Hood Bryan Studio in Tyler, Texas. The only problem? They could only get a one-day session. So they recorded one single, which you will hear, with all of this state-of-the-art equipment that they didn't exactly know how to use, and had to book more time at a different, simpler studio the following week to record a B-side, which would be a cover of You're Gonna Miss Me by the 13th Floor Elevators. Now, despite its psychedelic sound, the song you're going to hear is actually defiantly anti-counterculture, telling listeners to, quote, "take your hippies and leave me, child." They released their single in the summer of 1967 and shortly disbanded upon their high school graduation. And up next is that anti-counterculture song. Here is Exit 9 by The Herd, right here on the Hippie Hour.
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That was No Good to Cry by The Moving Sidewalks. They are a psychedelic blues rock band from Houston, Texas. They only released a handful of singles and an album together before bassist Don Summers and keyboardist Tom Moore were drafted into the Army, bringing the band to a close. And two of their other bandmates, guitarist Billy Gibbons and drummer Dan Mitchell, then formed the band that we all know and love, ZZ Top. Before that was a band I discovered while doing research for this episode, a group who has been revered as the lost pioneers of heavy metal. That was Josephus with their 1969 song titled A Social Song. This song was off of their debut album, Get Off My Case, and as I was choosing a song to play for you, I couldn't believe the stuff that I was hearing from them. Like, they released these songs in 1969? It sounds so much more modern than that, and I am super excited to check out their discography. So thank you so much for tuning into the Hippie Hour's Battle of the Coast series. We are currently searching the South for big names and small alike, and for those of you who may not know your history, the South was not an easy place to live in the 1960s, especially in Deep South states like Mississippi, Alabama, and Georgia, which we'll talk about later. Segregation was common practice throughout this decade, even with the overturning of segregation and the signing of Civil Rights Acts and the Fair Housing Act. It took a while for these states to fully implement these practices, and of course, there's pushback in some of these areas even today. The South has historically been a difficult place for people of color to live and still is difficult. Like we discussed last week, many black artists who created the Mississippi Delta sound traveled north to Chicago to escape heavy racial injustice. And throughout the 60s, there were many musicians who, once they got enough money, moved to the UK to get away from injustices and the United States completely. So, as we continue this episode, I want to pay tribute to black musicians and black folks of all kinds who were born in or forcibly taken to the U.S. South and took a risk to flee somewhere safer. And of course, all the people who stayed to try and make a difference and those who wanted to leave but never had the chance. In this spirit, we're going to get back into the music with a Texas-born topical singer who has wrote many songs about social injustice in the South and throughout the country, El Paso-born Phil Oakes. He is the only artist I'm actually highlighting twice on my Battle of the Coast series because he was born in Texas but made a name for himself in the Greenwich Village folk scene. Plus, I really like Phil Oakes. If you have a problem with it, get your own radio show. You're going to hear a song off of his 1969 album, Rehearsals for Retirement. And this album was one of his last politically motivated pieces, mainly due to his own declining mental health, but also due to the United States government. You see, because of his active resistance, the government saw him as a threat to national security. For the remaining years of his life, he was targeted by the FBI in order to track him and other quote-unquote subversive figures around him. Years after his death, it was revealed that the FBI had a file of nearly 500 pages on Oakes. I wonder if I would have been on some sort of watch list for doing this show in 1968. But anyway, up next is an anti-war song that is a play on the philosophical quote, I think, therefore I am. Here is Phil Oakes with I Kill, Therefore I Am, right here on the Hippie Hour.

going back to Texas because California ain't my style. That was psychedelic and blues rock band from Austin. That was the Shiva's Headband with their song Homesick Armadillo Blues from their 1969 debut album Take Me to the Mountains. They toured with groups such as Spirit, Steppenwolf, ZZ Top, Janis Joplin, Canned Heat, and more throughout the 60s and 70s. They also decided to reinvest in their community and use their first royalty check to open a music venue called Armadillo World Headquarters, which stayed open for over a decade before closing in 1981. And before that was our second anti-war song of the night. That was War Sucks by Houston rockers The Red Crayola, who were at the head of the experimental rock scene. They released two albums in 67 and 68, which are hard, heavy, fuzzy, noisy, and not exactly what the listeners wanted at that time. But they did get back together in the late 70s when they experienced a resurgence of popularity in England's post-punk scene. Thank you so much for tuning into the Hippie Hour and our Battle of the Band series. We are currently highlighting underground, psychedelic, and garage rock acts in the state of Texas. We have a few more garage rock groups coming up, and despite their name, this group is from San Antonio. They changed their name to have more local success, trying to convince everyone that they were from the faraway town of Toronto, Canada. Next up is the Five Canadians with their first single, Writing on the Wall, right here on the Hippie Hour.

That was No Friend of Mine, a 1967 single by a group from Levelland, Texas, known simply as Sparkles. They were active as early as 1957, but they hit their stride in 1966, releasing a handful of singles until they disbanded in 1968. And before that was Psychedelic Rockers from Dallas with a more poppy sound than their image makes them out to be. That was Southwest FOB with their song All One Big Game off of their soul album released in 1968. Their claim to fame is their cover of the West Coast pop art experimental band song Smell of Incense, which the album is named after. Thank you so much for tuning into the Hippie Hour this week. If you're just joining us, we are on the back half of episode 4 in our Battle of the Coast series, checking out the music scene all over the country in the era we know and love. And now, since we're at the halfway point, it is time for our Flower Power picks. If you don't know what that is, I'm DJ Flower Power. I have a lot of vinyl. Every week, I bring two to play live on air. For this segment, we're going to hop to a completely different state in the South. We are going to Florida, which was home to a few major music hubs from the 60s to today. And artists like Jim Morrison, Graham Parsons, Scott McKenzie, and more were Florida natives who made the trek to California. And in the 1970s, the surge of Southern rock put Jacksonville on the map with acts such as Molly Hatchet, the Allman Brothers Band, 38 Special, Outlaws, Blackfoot, Leonard Skinner, and more. I would have loved to highlight Southern rock on this episode, but that's more of a 70s genre, and you can split it between Texas and Florida and even California, so we simply do not have time to go into detail on this episode. So for this week's Flower Power picks, we have a couple groups from Florida, a self-titled album from the 31st of February, initially released in 1968, and One Nation Underground by Pearls Before Swine, released in 1967. Now, the 31st of February are a group from Jacksonville, Florida. All three band members went to the same high school and lived in the same floor of a dormitory at Florida State University. This group was very close with the Allman Brothers. The brothers helped them get into a couple of clubs in the mid-60s. Band members sometimes filled in their backing bands, the Allman Joys and the Hourglass. And they worked together in the studio and helped the brothers produce the sound that would get them to the top of the charts in the following years. And their drummer, Butch Trux, ended up joining the Allman Brothers Band in 1969, leading to the breakup of the 31st of February. And Pearls Before Swine, they are a group from Melbourne, Florida, led by artist Tom Rapp. This group quickly gained attention through their controversial debut album, One Nation Underground, which this song is off of. The album features songs of mysticism, protest, melancholy, and a hidden swear word in their song Miss Morse. It sold about 200,000 copies upon release, which the band didn't see a single cent of royalties. And this band is actually somewhat responsible for the creation of the term acid folk, which was coined by Australian journalist Lillian Roxon, describing the music of this band. In 1969, she wrote, quote, "We already know about acid rock. What the underground group called Pearls Before Swine sings is acid folk, that is, folk music affected by the discoveries of an LSD-influenced generation." So your fun fact of the day is that a woman coined the term acid folk. But before we hear the acid folk mysticism of Pearls Before Swine, let's rock out with a heavier

song by the 31st of February. Here is a nickel's worth of Benny's help, right here on the Hippie Hour.

A protest song by Pearls Before Swine. That was Uncle John. And before that, a nickel's worth of Benny's Help by the 31st of February as part of our Flower Power Picks right here on the Hippie Hour. Thank you so much for tuning in to this week's episode. We are currently on the back half of our final episode in the Battle of the Coast series, a four-part series traveling the United States in the era of peace, love, and rock and roll. So far this episode, we've looked at the music scene in the cities in Texas, and we are currently in Florida looking at their 60s rock scene. And up next is a pop single that reached number two on the Billboard charts in 1966 by a Florida group who based their sound, and their name as well, off the British invasion. Coming up is the Royal Guardsmen. The song you're going to hear, like many novelty songs in the early to mid 60s, had sort of follow-up songs. In this case, The Return of the Red Baron, Snoopy for President, and Snoopy's Christmas. You might know what song this is. I haven't heard this one in a while, and when I saw this one pop up on bands from Florida, I was very excited to hear it. Here is Snoopy versus the Red Baron by the Royal Guardsmen, right here on the Hippie Hour.

Daytona Beach Rockers, the Nightcrawlers, with their song Little Black Egg from their album of the same title released in 1965. This song would also go on to be covered by bands like the Lemonheads, the Primitives, and even the Cars. And before that was an underground garage rock group from Tampa, Florida. That was the Tropics with their song As Time's Gone, released in 1967. Thank you so much for tuning into the Hippie Hour and our final episode of our Battle of the Coast series. We are currently looking at the music scene in Florida and the Jacksonville music scene as a whole. Up next is a pop and blue-eyed soul band who made a name for themselves on a national level with hit songs that are all somehow just one word. Coming up is Classics 4 with their 1968 song Stormy, right here on

A folk rock band from Miami with their Beatles-esque song. That was Stop, Get a Ticket by the Clefs of Lavender Hill, released in 1965. Due to its Beatles-y sound, this song got a lot of local airplay on the Miami airwaves, despite being a B-side. Thank you so much for tuning into the Hippie Hour. Unfortunately, we are running low on time in our final episode of the Battle of the Coast series, and we still have one more major hotspot to talk about. So let's hop over to Tennessee and the music scene there in the 1960s. I'm sure that for many of you, when you think of Tennessee, you think of country music. That's reasonable. But like many parts of the country, the mid-1960s saw an explosion of garage rock groups. And in Tennessee, we saw an explosion of Memphis soul, as well as that Nashville sound, which was when country music blended with pop and made its way into the mainstream. And up next is one of the groups at the forefront of Memphis soul, R&B and jazz instrumental act, Booker T and the MGs. The Memphis soul sound was a specific southern soul sound that mainly produced out of Stax Records, and this group put their own jazz and proto-funk twist on that sound. Their claim to fame is their 1962 song Green Onions, which actually helped Stax Records develop their unique sound even before the Beatles made it big in America. And up next is another food-titled song by this group. Here is Jelly Bread by Booker T and the MGs, right here on the Hippie Hour.

Now, we didn't do the flower power, or we didn't do bands with funny names this week, but if we did, this group would definitely be on there. That was a psychedelic rock group from Mississippi who made a name for themselves in Memphis, Tennessee. That was The Electric Toilet with their track In the Hands of Karma off of their soul album, In the Hands of Karma, released in 1970, only months before two of their band members tragically passed away in a car crash, leading to their breakup. This record is described as driving, bluesy LP with southern twang, growly lead vocals, with black Baptist church choir style backing, sound effects, and trippy acid guitar work. I would definitely suggest checking it out if you want to hear something just a little bit strange. And before that was a group known for their hit song, The Letter, which would go on to be covered so masterfully by Joe Cocker. That was Memphis Blue-Eyed Soul Stars, The Box Tops, with their cover of I'm Your Puppet from 1967. Thank you so much for tuning into the Hippie Hour this week. Unfortunately, we are almost out of time on our final episode of our Battle of the Coast series. It has been so incredibly fun traveling the country with you all right here from the comfort of the radio station. So I hope you all have enjoyed, and let's jump back into the music. Up next is Memphis rockers The Gentrys, who met in high school and made a name for themselves with a cover of a song originally done in 1963 by the Avantes. Here is their number 4 hit, Keep On Dancing. I keep on-

Nashville garage rockers The Raven Blue with their 1966 single Love. They were a very short-lived group of people put together by the manager of the Gentrys, who we heard at the top of the break. Band member Charlie Davis said in an interview that upon completion of his part, he returned to school, and when the song was completed, he was mailed a copy of the single, which he subsequently lost. He didn't end up hearing the song again until about 30 years later, when he finally reached out to one of his old bandmates. And before that was Memphis Rockers with a song from the same year. That was I Tell No Lies by The Escapades. This song had regional success, but their record label, Verve Records, chose not to release this song nationally, kind of hindering the performance of this song. Both of these artists are highlighted on GarageHangover.com if you are interested in learning more. Thank you so much for tuning into the Hippie Hours Battle of the Coast series. We are unfortunately almost at the end of our fourth and final episode traveling throughout the South. But as always, if you want to hear this episode again, any of the previous episodes in this series, or of my show in general, you can head over to mixcloud.com/WBTVLP, and there you'll find not only all of my previous episodes, but everyone who is currently archiving their work on this wonderful radio station the Hippie Hour calls home. And the link to the playlist for this episode will be listed in the episode description, because there are definitely artists I didn't have time to highlight. I really suggest you check it out if you are enjoying this episode. So we're going to finish up hopping around the South, and up next is a group from Greenwood, South Carolina, with a song that reached number 17 on the Billboard charts in 1966. Here is the Swingin' Medallions with Double Shot of My Baby's Love, right here on the Hippie Hour.

a group of teens from Savannah, Georgia, with their soul single released in 1967. That was the Mach 5 with their song, If I Could. This song is highlighted on the compilation album The Dark Side, 60s garage punk and psych monsters, which I have found a lot of weird rarities on. I definitely suggest checking that out. Before that was a psychedelic rock group from Mississippi. I honestly never thought I'd say that. That was the Flower Power with their 1968 single, You Make Me Fly. Band member Joe Rowlandson reminisces on their final years, saying, quote, in July of 1969, we went to Houston, Texas to open for the Nas, Todd Rundgren's band. On Sunday, August 31st, we were the opening act for the first New Orleans Pop Festival, a two-day event with Janis Joplin, Santana, and the Grateful Dead, plus many more. We recorded a lot of material in Houston, Texas. Nothing released, and the songs were never mixed, but there was some test pressing on vinyl. The Flower Power rolled on into 1970 and played the second Atlanta Pop Festival in Georgia that July. That was the last gig we played together. Thank you so much for tuning into the Hippie Hour this week. I hope you've enjoyed taking a trip through at least a half dozen states in the South, checking out well-known music hubs and legendary acts, down to forgotten groups of kids from Texas, Tennessee, the Carolinas, Florida, Georgia, and more. You can catch up on all of the episodes in this series on mixcloud.com/WBTVLP if you're interested. And if you do, tell me what state your favorite group is from. I will definitely be doing more traveling episodes in the future. One of my favorite series is my International Psychedelic Rock series, and I hope to bring you all to places you could never have dreamed of very, very soon. To close out this show, you'll hear psychedelic soul musicians and brothers from Mississippi who relocated to California after the eldest brother stint in the Army in the 1950s. 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I'm live every Friday from 4 to 6 p.m. Eastern Time, streaming worldwide at 993wbtv.org, available anytime at mixcloud.com/wbtvlp. Here is the Chambers Brothers to play you out. Thank you so much for tuning in. As always, this is DJ Flower Power signing off, saying stay safe and stay groovy, folks.

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is the joke? Well, you better start laughing, because baby, it never stops coming after you.

So we're sitting on this pier now, surrounded by water, where the oceans have swallowed every

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At the Media Factory, we can help you make it happen. With your creative vision and our facilities, you could be Vermont's next public access star and be on TV. Come find us behind the world's tallest filing cabinet.

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1: Sooner or later, you're gonna start to feel it. And then, well, that's up to you. That's up to the dollars that you spend and how you make them. More than the votes you cast, although they still matter. But only if you hold the people you elect accountable. And for every lie you see in the media, spread 10 words of truth to the best that you can know it. And seek out that truth at every opportunity. Don't take the word of Michael Moore, or Fox News, or National Public Radio. Hear them all and understand their motives. Talk to people from all over the world in all walks of life. Understand their perspective. Find where our bottom lines run together and where they separate.

And good evening, Burlington. You're now in tune with The Cultural Bunker. My name is Mila Grant. This is 99.3 FM WBTV LP Burlington. We're streaming online at 993wbtv.org, and we are broadcasting from